la trajectoire est normale. To boldly go where no man has gone before. La trajectoire est normale. To boldly go where no man has gone before.

0: today's episode, John is joined by Professor Avi Loeb. Avi Loeb is a Frank B. Byrd Junior Professor of Science at Harvard University, Chair of Harvard's Department of Astronomy, Founding Director of Harvard's Black Hole Initiative, and Director of the Institute for Theory and Computation within the Harvard Smithsonian Center for Astrophysics. He also chairs the Advisory Committee for the Breakthrough Starshot Initiative, serves as a Science Theory Director for all initiatives of the Breakthrough Prize Foundation, as well as Chair of the Board on Physics and Astronomy of the National Academies. He is the author of 4 books and over 700 scientific papers. He is an elected fellow of the American Academy of Arts and Sciences, the American Physical Society, and the International Academy of Astronautics.
1: Dr. Avi Loeb, welcome back to the program.
2: Thanks for having me. It's a great pleasure to enter your event horizon. Even though, you know, they say that black holes are just like Vegas, what happens inside, they never comes out. But that's not strictly true of black holes. We know of Hawking radiation. And it's definitely not true of Vegas, because we have a Galileo Project Observatory there, and we are getting data out of it.
1: You have it on top of the giant sphere, as I understand. Tell us about that.
2: You know, Timothy Chalamet, the actor, produced a promo video for his recent movie, Marty Supreme, and they lit up the sphere like a ping pong ball, because that's his role in the movie, ping pong player, and he stood on top of it, and they said he's the first person to be on top of sphere, and that's evidently not true, because you can see the Galileo Project Observatory units next to him when he stands on top of it. So we were there actually in June 2025, a few months before he went there.
1: Did you personally go up on top of the sphere?
2: Yes.
1: That would scare me. I'm not good with heights like that. But I do have to admit that for modern architectural work, sphere is pretty cool. It's pretty neat.
2: Yeah. Within a couple of years, I went from searching for materials at the bottom of the Pacific Ocean to placing an observatory on top of sphere. So it's really exciting to be a scientist these days.
1: Indeed. Now, speaking of the ocean floor, now we'll move to the Atlantic, because there's a new candidate, Polar IM, that appears to have been of sufficient speed to be another interstellar object, interstellar meteorite, that hit the South Atlantic. And
2: yes.
1: If you give us an overview of that.
2: Yeah, that's quite exciting, because what happened, the story starts at 2:06 p.m. Eastern time, when a meteor exploded. There was a fireball above Boston, the Boston area, which released about 7% of the Hiroshima atomic bomb energy at an altitude of about 30 kilometers. And the remnants from that explosion probably ended up in the Cape Cod Bay. And we're talking about a meteoroid of 1.6 meters in diameter. Such impacts happen once every 2 months or so on the entire Earth. So we were very lucky here in the Boston area, except it was a cloudy day. So it was not easy to see the flash of light above the clouds. However, a weather satellite of NOAA, GOES-19, recorded that flash on a geosynchronous trajectory. And one could tell that this object was moving at 100 times the speed of sound. That's why it generated a blast wave, the way that supersonic planes do, or supersonic missiles do. And so this blast wave was heard all around the Boston area. And I was quite excited about it, had a lot of interviews on television. And then I decided to check the parameters of this meteor explosion. And in the CNEOS database of NASA that records meteors, and indeed I found it there a day later. And in addition to it, I scrolled down and I saw that on April 1st, 2026,

0: 6, just a couple of months ago, there was another interesting meteor, and that one had mostly a velocity that is along the rotation axis of Earth of nearly 60 kilometers per second. And I immediately recognized that's above the escape speed from the solar system in the vicinity of Earth, which is 42 kilometers per second. And since the velocity component, the dominant one, was in the polar direction, which is almost perpendicular, it's misaligned by 23.4 degrees from being perpendicular to the orbit of the Earth around the Sun. So there is not much of a correction that needs to be applied as a result of the motion of the Earth around the Sun in order to transform that velocity to the Sun's frame of reference. And so I realized it's most likely interstellar without doing any calculation, just because its dominant velocity component was in the polar direction. And I immediately contacted my postdoctoral fellow, Richard Cloet, and he had a whole setup designed months ago for inferring the parameters of candidates for interstellar meteors, because we wrote a paper about it several months ago. And so he immediately processed the data and confirmed that this is the most robust, statistically significant meteor of interstellar origin in the CNUS database. And so within a couple of days, we wrote the paper that by now is submitted for publication. We completed it last night, and I was very excited because these interstellar meteors are not common. And this one is the most significant because the quality of the data right now is much better than it was a decade ago. For example, we went to the Pacific Ocean after the interstellar meteor that was spotted in 2014. And back then, the data was not of the same quality as it is now. How do we know that? Because right now we can compare to ground-based observations, and there was an analysis last year that indicated that the error budget is very small between what we record from independent data sets on Earth compared to the satellite data provided by the US government in the CNEOS database. Those satellites are monitoring the Earth in order to look, for example, for ballistic missiles of the type that were launched from Iran, and they are serving a national security purpose. But every now and then they detect the fireball from a rock or some object that collides with Earth, and they release that to the scientific community in the CNUS database. And we can tell that the data is of very high quality. In fact, the 2025 study calibrated the uncertainties based on the difference between ground-based observations by astronomers that are open data and the US government data. So we have good confidence in the statistical errors. And based on those, we can say that this polar interstellar meteor, the way I decided to call it yesterday, is very likely to not be bound by gravity to the Sun. We ran a million Monte Carlo simulations within the uncertainties of the data and found none to be bound by gravity to the Sun. So we can say with a 99.99 3 × 9 = 7 that percent that it is interstellar with great confidence. That is the most robust candidate. It landed off east from the coast of Argentina in the Atlantic, and it exploded at an altitude of 90 kilometers. It was roughly half a meter in diameter, 150 kilograms, based on the impact energy and the impact speed. The speed was about 68 kilometers per second, very high. The impact energy was just 0.09 kiloton of TNT, which is half a percent of the Hiroshima atomic bomb energy. So it's not really very significant, but nevertheless, it's interstellar. I did a calculation this morning about the prospects for conducting an expedition there, and they're not good because the ocean floor is 5 kilometers deep. This object was about a tenth of the mass of IM-1, the interstellar meteor that we went after in the Pacific Ocean, much less debris. And also it was, because it exploded at 90 kilometer altitude, the strong field, the region where the material spread as a result of the explosion is hundreds of kilometers in length. So it's really very unlikely to find anything by going there. But statistically speaking, it's a very likely candidate. I'm really thrilled at this discovery. So we keep finding those interstellar meteors, and hopefully one of them will land on the ground so that it would be much easier for us to find the materials. From the Pacific Ocean expedition, we brought back 850 spherules, molten droplets, out of which 10% had a very unusual chemical composition that has an elevated abundances of beryllium, lanthanum, uranium by a factor of up to 1,000 relative to solar system materials. We also did a very recent analysis of isotopes that indicates that this small fraction of the molten droplets must be at very high confidence from outside the solar system. And more on that is to come in the future.
1: It's interesting because that composition, what struck me about it, is it does not look like a solar system meteorite. It doesn't look, that's not the metals that you see. You know, you do, but not in these abundances. And it's interesting because, you know, what causes that? What is the origin of an interstellar object? I wanted to ask you a question regarding abundances. So we're seeing IM-1, IM-2, now polar IM. We're seeing what present themselves as interstellar meteorites landing on Earth. Well, small objects are a lot more numerous than large ones. And we have three, you know, examples so far, probably more coming quickly, of interstellar objects, large ones. That must mean that this galaxy is pervaded with meteorites everywhere that have been tossed out. So what do you think the abundances are looking like based on these three? How often does an interstellar meteor hit the Earth's atmosphere?
0: Well, we have another one that we spotted from 2022. So I would say on a half a meter scale, every few years there is one. As you go down in mass, the number grows inversely proportional to the mass of the object. So if you're dealing with, let's say, instead of a ton, you're dealing with 100 kilogram, there should be 10 times more. If you're dealing with 10 kilogram objects, there should be 100 times more, and so forth. And conversely, if you were to go to more massive objects, then you have fewer of them, they're more rare. But that's roughly the rate that we see. And it turns out that if you extrapolate it all the way to dust particles that originate in the interstellar medium, it follows roughly a power law distribution, with the numbers being proportional to the inverse of the mass, roughly speaking. So that's a rule of thumb if you wanted to forecast how many small ones would we see. Now, small ones burn up in the Earth's atmosphere. On the other hand, on the moon, there is no atmosphere, so they collect on the moon. So in principle, putting a detector for interstellar objects on the moon would make a lot of sense for small objects, because there would be a lot of them, and they would not burn up in the atmosphere before they hit the ground. And in fact, the Artemis II astronauts noticed the 6 flashes of light as they were hovering above the dark side of the moon, and they took a lot of thousands of images with their cameras off the moon. So I can imagine placing a scientific observatory that would monitor the impacts by interstellar objects on the moon that would be far more informative about the fluxes, simply because the atmosphere doesn't burn these small objects up.
1: What's interesting about it is that the lunar surface is the only other place in the solar system where we have actually recovered accidentally a meteorite. There was a small fragment of a carbonaceous chondrite in the Apollo lunar soil samples. So that's proof of concept that you could go there And you would have a smorgasbord of the solar system and perhaps beyond just sitting there waiting for you.
0: Definitely. The moon is a museum. It collects everything that impacts it, that impacted it over the past few billion years. And it's an opportunity for us to search also for technological relics in addition to rocks. And that's what I'm particularly excited about. So maybe we will find under the dust some archaeological findings from extraterrestrial technological civilizations. Who knows? We might find some spacecraft buried under the dust. Now, the moon is covered with a thick layer of dust, about a meter or so, due to all of these impacts that shatter the rock there. And since there is no liquid water, no atmosphere, the rock is very sharp. So it's sort of like if you were to go there, it's like being surrounded by asbestos dust, very sharp, and it's quite dangerous. Another risk that is not often discussed, aside from cosmic rays hitting your body, you know, which is a major health risk. I wouldn't advise anyone to go for more than a few years to the moon, because the damage caused by cosmic rays can basically kill you. But another risk is, of course, impacts by tiny micrometeorites, because they move, those micrometeorites, at speeds of tens of kilometers per second. That's a factor of 100 or so relative to the speed of a bullet from a rifle. Okay, so just imagine these tiny bullets that can hit you, because there is no protective layer of an atmosphere above you that will burn them up. If your body happens to be hit by such a micrometeorite, it's worse than being hit by a bullet, and it will pierce through your body and you're dead. Now, the chance is not high, unless you deal with micrometeorites that are less than a millimeter or maybe a tenth of a millimeter in size. Only then, maybe once per decade, the cross-sectional area of the human body will intercept one with a high likelihood. Otherwise, the chance of being hit by a major fragment is not significant, but it's a Russian roulette that is not often discussed. And therefore, I would advise young people who are inspired to go to the moon to take that into consideration. The moon sounds like the Wild West. It's virgin territory that we can occupy. And it sounds like the American dream, you know, like the settlers and the American pioneers. But it's much more hostile for life than the American Wild West was. And, you know, in addition to the health risks that I mentioned, obviously the low gravity is also a problem, because the human body loses about 1.5% of the bone mass in it per month if you stay on the moon. So obviously the astronauts that will go there to work on the Artemis infrastructure will have to rotate to come back to Earth. And if someone ever contemplates spending a long period of time, even underground on the moon, where they are protected from cosmic rays, they would need to have health clubs, you know, where they can rejuvenate their body by artificial gravity. I can imagine those health clubs having a rotating cylinder where you sit and feel the push of the centrifugal force that would feel just like gravity against the wall. And that would allow you to rejuvenate the bone mass of your body. So long-term residents will have to spend frequently time within these health centers, because otherwise they would lose their bone mass.
1: Yes, but we have proof of concept there too as well, because of the famous carnival rides that spin and you can feel the centrifugal force. And so we have proof of concept that can be done.
0: I mean, another thing that is not appreciated is the fact that on Earth, oil was found dating back to 3.2 billion years ago. And in very ancient sediments under ancient oceans that existed on Earth. So algae and bacteria that were in these ancient oceans settled down, and they ended up making oil that we can find from 3.2 billion years ago. And it turns out there was water on Mars at that time. So you imagine similar processes, because Mars was quite similar to Earth early on. It had an atmosphere. It had the liquid water on the surface in the form of oceans, lakes, rivers. So that would mean that there should be oil under the ground on Mars. So we should contemplate drilling if we ever go there. And the one reason for drilling is not so much to use the oil for power, because for that you need to burn it with oxygen that is not abundant. You will need to generate oxygen. But more importantly, finding oil on Mars would allow us to trace back how early life started forming on Mars and whether life was the same as life on Earth. And if it turns out to be the same, then maybe we have the same ancestry, and life on Earth was initiated by very tiny astronauts, microbes, that traveled to Earth on Martian rocks. And the reason I say that is because Mars is a smaller body, so it cooled earlier, before Earth, and the conditions for life were established on Mars before they were on Earth, in terms of temperature being low enough for the chemistry of life as we know it in liquid water. So it may be that we are all Martians, and when Elon Musk says he wants to go back there, it's like an adult wishing to go back to their childhood home. But Elon also says that he would like to die there, not upon impact. And this is something I cannot resonate with, because, you know, it's such a terrible place to live in compared to Earth. And it's sort of like saying, you know, humanity needs to have multiple planets. So it's like you saying, I have a home, a house, but, you know, it could suffer from some catastrophe, and therefore I will purchase a second home for safety, and you decide to purchase the second home in the South Pole. That's not a good practice. And it makes more sense to, in my opinion, to build a habitat in space that accommodates humans than to go to a rock that has much worse conditions than our rock. And if we just become a little more ambitious, I think we can establish better conditions than we have on Mars on an artificial spacecraft, which I call a NOAAC spaceship. You know, it's sort of the ultimate vehicle that could save life from any catastrophe here on Earth.
1: You also have the benefit of the space habitat of exactly what we were talking about. It's easy to spin it. You know, this is the idea of the great Gerard K. O'Neill, the O'Neill cylinder, where you've got this spinning cylinder with people living on the inner surface of it. And it's great for manufacturing. I believe that Jeff Bezos has pointed that out. That
0: So the only thing we are missing is inspiration or encouragement to do it. And right now, you know, the space exploration benefits from a budget that is 100 times smaller than the military budgets worldwide, which, you know, is end up being $2.4 trillion. Just the U.S. spends nearly $1 trillion on defense in 2026. Now, how would the priorities change? You know, right now we are investing 99% in military budgets versus 1% in space exploration. But I would recommend doing 50-50. And how would that happen? Well, if we identify alien technology visiting us, we would realize that someone else did it because they arrived at our backyard. And we would be, first of all, worried about any potential threat. So there will be the issue of planetary defense, and we would need to invest in space to protect the Earth against any risks. And the second thing is that given that they managed to do that, it means that it's feasible and we would be inspired to do it ourselves and visit their backyard. And so my hope is that discovering alien technology in the inner solar system would inspire humanity to invest a similar quantities of money in space exploration as it does in military budgets. And that means, you know, $1 trillion a year. And just imagine what we can do within the next decade with $1 trillion a year in space exploration. It will be the Manhattan Project on steroids. There would be the best architects, engineers, technologists, scientists engaged in creating spacecraft that change completely our sense of priorities. So I don't expect that to come out of a necessity here on Earth. I expect that to come out of a recognition that there is a threat from space that is different than meteors. You know, we realized the dinosaurs were killed 66 million years ago by the impact of an asteroid the size of Manhattan Island. That's one motivation for us to look up. But a future motivation that could change everything would be recognizing that not only rocks exist out there, there might be technological objects as well. You know, that's my main complaint against comet experts. I say they are behaving just like AI systems, and the quality of the assessments of AI systems reflect their training data set. That's why we are investing, the US is investing $700 billion this year in 2026 in data centers. You may ask, why so much money? Well, because you want to improve the training data set of the AI system so they can be more intelligent. And when I look at the comet experts, their training data set was just based on rocks, either rocks or icebergs. That's what they studied for decades. And all I'm telling them is, please expand your training data set also to space objects that were manufactured by us. So they refused to do that. And of course, we know about the situations where they got it wrong. For example, on January 2nd, 2025, there was a near-Earth object that was given a name of an asteroid by the Minor Planet Center. Only later, they recognized that, in fact, it's the Tesla Roadster car that was launched by SpaceX in 2018. And then they said, oh, yeah, it's not a rock, it's a star, it's a car. And they removed it from their catalog because they don't want the catalog to include cars. And then most recently, just a few days ago, I was a co-author on a paper where there is an object that was cataloged as a dark comet. Dark comets are a class of objects that cannot be easily classified as either rocks or icebergs. In other words, they are not behaving like asteroids, but at the same time not behaving like comets. On the one hand, they show non-gravitational acceleration like comets do, but comets acquire that from the rocket effect. When they outgas, there is a push in the opposite direction, conservation of momentum that is pushing them, just like a jet plane that is throwing gas backwards and then moving forward. So a comet is driven by outgassing, and these objects do not show any trace of a cometary tail or a coma around them, but nevertheless, they have non-gravitational acceleration, and that is puzzling. So they are being labeled as dark comet. In other words, they are behaving like comets, but they don't show the signatures of a comet. And the problem with doing that is that it gives the impression that the comet experts really understand these objects because they are really comets. It's just like going to the zoo and you are an expert on zebras and you notice an elephant and then you call the elephant a zebra without stripes, as if you are still an expert on the elephant just because you call it a zebra without stripes and your expertise is zebras. And what I'm arguing is that you should not call it a dark comet. You should say it's an object that I don't fully understand, okay? And there is a big difference because we found that one of the dark comets is actually, it follows the same trajectory as Phobos 1 within small deviations. That was a Soviet spacecraft, a failed mission as a result of a faulty command that was sent to it. It lost its lock on the sun and then lost its battery power, and this mission was lost. And it turns out that Phobos 1, this mission from 1988, followed exactly the path of this dark comet. And the amazing thing is that this is not just an academic question about the nature of this object, because the Japanese JAXA, the space agency, is planning to land on this object in July 2031. That's the beauty of science. So they will land on it. You know, how incredible would it be? Because they would expect the whole reason they want to land on it is because they figured it's from data collected last year. And that data by the best observatories on Earth, you know, indicating that it has a very high albedo, a reflectance of 50%. It reflects half of the sunlight, you know, so it's very shiny. And also they infer that its size is 11 plus or minus 2 meters, roughly the size of a spacecraft. So then they said, that's a small object. We've never visited a small object like that, shiny. And moreover, you know, it looks like it's a dark comet. It has non-gravitational acceleration. And nevertheless, there is no cometary tail. So let's visit it. Let's land on it. And we will understand the outgassing from this object that is a dark comet. And I say, great, go ahead and do it. And when you land on it and you see made in Russia or the Soviet Union, please tell us. And that would be a wonderful lesson learned by comet experts. And I don't understand why they keep insisting on denying the identification of technological relics. And the reason I say that is because, you know, Oumuamua also showed non-gravitational acceleration without any cometary outgassing. And I argue that it's technological. And of course, I was immediately attacked, even personally, more recently. And the mainstream of comet experts decided Oumuamua is a dark comet. They decided that last year. And so the whole idea of a dark comet was built around Oumuamua being one of them. And the question is, if we find that this dark comet ends up being Phobos 1, would it convince those comet experts that they should step back and reevaluate their position about dark comets? Because apparently they're not getting it right.
1: Phobos 1 was lost because a command was sent by a single engineer that omitted a hyphen.
0: Yes.
1: And it lost its lock on the sun because it had no idea what to do with that.
0: Yes, exactly. It's amazing. You know, it's a bureaucratic or clerical error. But the point of the matter is the same can happen to an alien civilization. Just imagine an alien. We think, oh, they're extremely smart, but they might have made the mistakes every now and then. Suppose they forgot a hyphen. And then we have such a vehicle, you know, entering the inner solar system. And of course, the comet experts will immediately declare it as a dark comet. And this time we would not even have anything to compare it against because it was not manufactured by humans. We, you know, in Phobos 1, at least we know what humans launched, so we can make the association. So in that case, you know, if we see something like Oumuamua, how would we know that it's a dark comet or a spacecraft unless we land on it or come close to it? So that, you know, I think it will be an interesting teaching moment for the community of experts. But, you know, I don't expect much from them because, you know, once we see another object like Oumuamua, suppose we land on it or come close to it and it turns out to be technological, then everyone would say, yes, this is true, but the original Oumuamua was not. So, you know, there was nothing really unexpected because we thought that these things are possible in the past. But they will forget all the scrutiny that they gave to this notion over the years and that I had to fight against. My hope is that we can be smarter. And by the way, there is this notion that science always finds the truth because science should be based on data and evidence. So this is a very naive view of science because science is done by scientists. And if scientists decide that they know the answer in advance, they also decide that no more data needs to be collected. So if they say something is a dark comet, case closed, you would never know that they are wrong. And very often in science, you find situations where discoveries are not made because of prejudice and because resources are not allocated for the work. For example, right now, the mainstream of astronomy wishes to build the Habitable World Observatory. That's a space telescope that will cost more than $10 billion and will be built within a couple of decades. And the reason, the argument is that microbes are very common, probably much more common than intelligent beings. So let's invest this money only in that direction, search for the chemical fingerprints of microbes in the atmospheres of exoplanets. And then, of course, they might be far more abundant, but the signatures are very subtle and difficult to detect. That's why it costs so much money. And even if there are fewer intelligent beings, they might produce technological signatures that are easier to detect. And that's missed by the mainstream. And my point is also, when you go on a blind date of interstellar proportions, you should aim high, not low. At least when I dated, when I went on blind dates before I met my wife, you know, I wasn't looking for the most common mediocre dating partner, for a simple reason, because I wanted to learn something new from partners that are more intelligent than I am. Okay, and I met my wife this way. And so if we find an advanced technological civilization that is more accomplished than we are, you know, it will bring us to a better place. If we find microbes, obviously we would feel superior. Elon Musk can still claim that he is the most accomplished space entrepreneur since the Big Bang. But whether that's the truth or not will not be known, because we invested zero federal funding in the search for technological signatures and more than $10 billion in the search for microbes. So obviously you will not find something that you're not seeking. And so, you know, my general point is that humans are very good at fooling themselves by wishful thinking. So they have a limited training data set and they convince themselves that this is the big picture. So for example, we know a lot about the Earth. So we convince ourselves that the Earth is the center of the universe. You know, just like my daughters, when they were young, they were at home and they thought that they're at the center of the world because attention was given just to them when they were infants. But then when they left home to go to the kindergarten, they found many other kids that are just like them. We haven't done that. And we haven't put effort in the direction of searching for things like us. Right now, we're searching for microbes. And, you know, that will take decades and we might not find them. Even if we find them, it will not educate us about the residents in our street that are similar to us that we can learn from. You know, there are billions of Earth-Sun analogs in the Milky Way galaxy, and most of the houses that resemble ours, you know, most of them formed billions of years before the Earth-Sun system. So there was plenty of time for Voyager-like spacecraft, you know, technologies of the 1970s, to cross the entire Milky Way galaxy. It takes less than a billion years. There was plenty of time for their probes to arrive to our backyard. We just need to look out, and somehow this is not a priority right now within the mainstream of the astronomy community.
1: Now, Dr. Loeb, ever since Oumuamua, you know, the whole bizarre process that surrounded that, where the scientific hypotheses that were coming out, they were going further and further out into orbit because nobody could explain this. And there was one thing that struck me, and I wanted to get your views on it, because I'm sure you're aware of this, is that we have the Vera Rubin telescope online now doing its surveys. What are the implications if it surveys for a decade, as is planned, and probably well beyond that, I'm sure, and we never see another Oumuamua? What would that mean?
0: Well, that would be very puzzling. The other thing that was already puzzling is that 3i Atlas arrived in the plane of the planets around the sun to within 5 degrees. With a chance of 1 in 500. And we should see hundreds of objects like 3i Atlas at different inclinations relative to the ecliptic. If we don't see that, it would be really surprising. Why are we detecting these quite unusual anomalous objects? I can imagine a lot of possible reasons. You know, something of the size of 3i Atlas, even if it's an iceberg, it can serve an important purpose for another civilization. If it wants to do a reconnaissance mission of the inner part of the solar system, even if it looks like an iceberg, you know, that's like a Trojan horse looking very innocent from the outside, but we don't know what's inside. It could serve a purpose, and you could take a hitchhike on such an object. In fact, we can use interstellar object to seed the Milky Way galaxy with life. Just imagine, I'm writing a paper right now with a student of mine on the possibility of designing a capsule that will cross the path of an interstellar object like 3I Atlas and collide with it and end up inside of it and maintain life inside the capsule such that when this object carries the capsule to another star, it releases these forms of life, just like the dandelion flower releases seeds that are landing on fertile ground. So if the release takes place in the habitable region of another star, it could potentially fertilize planets over there. And of course, the way to tell that you arrive at the habitable region around the star is by the surface temperature of the object, which is illuminated by the starlight. You know, in interstellar space, the typical temperature would be of the order of a few degrees, 10 degrees above absolute zero. But when you enter the habitable zone around the star, the temperature would rise to 300 degrees Kelvin above absolute zero. So if you put a probe that tells you whether you got close, and this probe triggers the spread of the seeds of life as we know it, then you can in principle establish direct panspermia, in other words, spreading life throughout the galaxy on interstellar objects that already exist. Now, what's the benefit of 3I Atlas? It's moving faster than any probe that humanity ever launched. Just to give you an example, there were two probes on their way to Jupiter that 3I Atlas encountered, and on along its path, that were launched by the European Space Agency. They would get to Jupiter within, you know, by 2030, 2031, and 3I Atlas passed Jupiter on Mars on March 2026, and it was just passing near these probes on its way. So just to show you how much faster it's moving. And so it will leave the solar system much before Voyager, that was, you know, the Voyager spacecraft that were launched back in the 1970s. So these interstellar objects offer us vehicles for free into interstellar space. And all we need is to put on them whatever technological setup we want, including the seeds of life, if we want to do it. In the past, we just contemplated sending spacecraft like Voyager out of the solar system, but maybe other civilizations were using those as Trojan horses. And the other thing to keep in mind is that even if they're completely natural and there was no intervention by a technological civilization, just by landing on such an object and bringing a scoop of material from it, or studying a scoop of material from it in situ, we can tell whether the building blocks of life exist around other stars. You know, the journey on such objects from another star, from the parent star, took billions of years. And the object arrives at our backyard. It's an amazing opportunity to examine it, examine the material, rather than build giant telescopes that look remotely at the atmospheres of exoplanets. This is a completely new frontier of astrobiology that is not appreciated, and I'm trying to advocate for it, and I wonder if anyone is listening. You know, speaking about whether anyone is listening to what I write about, it was really striking last year, because after 3I Atlas was discovered, I wrote several papers on the Loeb scale, meaning it's a new classification scale of interstellar objects, where zero means that it's a natural object, an iceberg or a rock, that poses no threat to humanity. And 10 means that we definitely have the evidence that it's technological, that could be a potential threat to humanity. And I argue that it's important to rank interstellar objects on this scale in order to assess how dangerous they are to humanity, because, you know, even what we learned from September 11th is that even a low probability event could have huge societal implications and therefore should not be discarded. And that's the mistake that the intelligence agencies made. So when we see an object that we think very likely must be an iceberg, we should nevertheless collect data on it just to calibrate its rank on this scale so that we will not be surprised. And I thought that is an academic exercise. In fact, I even approached the International Astronomical Union, and I approached the United Nations, the Office of Outer Space, And I tried to convince them to establish a committee or a board that would deal with a protocol of how to respond to interstellar objects based on their ranking on the Loeb scale. And the response I got from this international organization, because this is an international problem. We're all in the same boat, you know, all residents of Earth, all Earthlings. The response was, you know, it will take us several years to get the approval by our membership. So they basically dumped my initiative by bureaucratic viscosity. And, you know, there is not much hope from these bureaucratic organizations. But I was surprised to see at the end of 2025, there was a FOIA request to the CIA asking whether they have any mention of 3A Atlas in their records. And they responded, "We cannot deny nor confirm the existence of such records." And that to me indicates that they do have such records, because they could have just said, "We have nothing." And then around the same time, on December 19th, 2025, there was the summary of the year in Russia. It happened to be also the day when 3I Atlas came closest to Earth. And one of the journalists asked Vladimir Putin what does he hear from his intelligence services? Is this a technological object or just an iceberg? And that was obviously a planted question, and Putin had a very detailed answer to it. And to me, that indicated that in many governments around the world, they did assess the potential risk from 3A Atlas. It's the first astronomical object, to my knowledge, that was discussed in governments. And in a way, they must have read what I wrote, advocating to do that. And I'm very glad that it was discussed. And I'm waiting for 4I Rubin. That's the next interstellar object that will likely be discovered by the Rubin Observatory in Chile. And let's see how anomalous it is.
1: Well, that's what you have to do. I mean, that's what the point of it is to, you know, look for anomalies and things that you don't know about.
0: Right.
1: And then we all know, you know, then we learn. And
0: Exactly. Yeah. So anomalies are the flag that can be used to gain new knowledge for us to identify things that we might be missing. And it's I'm saying that from a sense of humility, because we can't be so proud of ourselves as, you know, to pretend to know the answer in advance. We have to allow nature to educate us, because our imagination is very limited. Even the imagination of Steven Spielberg, you know, there will be this movie coming out, the Disclosure Day. And
1: yes.
0: Obviously, he imagined something about it. But I also met him at when he got the honorary degree at Harvard. And he told me, "Abi, if you find anything, let me be the first one to know about it." Because he recognizes that nature is more imaginative than he is.
1: Now, I know you're not a big fan of science fiction movies, but will you turn out at the theater for that film, Disclosure?
0: Oh, definitely. I'm curious to see what he had in mind. I also, a month ago, was invited to a movie set, a filming set of a new movie, Sol Hershkowitz's Guide for Extraterrestrial Life, where the main character that is played by Brandon Routh, who played Superman, actually, in 2006. The main character is called Sol, and he has an encounter with extraterrestrials, with aliens, and he's very eager to speak with Professor Avi Loeb. So I appear in the script, and they asked me to play myself. So I went there, and there was a scene where I sit and he keeps asking me questions and I respond to that and explain things to him. And that was my first experience as an actor. I was actually paid as an actor, a minimum wage of an actor for that day. And it was a very interesting experience. I even improvised and gave some scientific content that they may use because they filmed it. And it was humbling for me to see how much interest there is. A couple of young fellows on the filming crew came and asked me for selfies, and they said that they keep monitoring my work. So I'm really happy to see that my work is inspiring. And Even Jerry Bruckheimer wrote me a text afterwards. He's now working on a film related to unidentified anomalous phenomena. When he saw my post on medium.com about this experience that I had. A year ago, I attended a conference where Margot Robbie approached me and said, are you Avi Loeb? And I really wanted to hear your talk, but I have to attend a wedding. And so she asked me to describe the Galileo project that I'm leading. And we spoke for 20 minutes. She was really eager and curious about it. And so there are lots of artists that are excited about the search for extraterrestrials. There is a sculptor, one of the most accomplished ones in the U.S. He's called America's Rodin. His name is Greg Wyatt. He donated the two bronze sculptures of Galileo Galilei to my office and 51 watercolors. And now he is finishing another bronze sculpture that hopefully will arrive at my office within a few months. And also a sculpture that I produced, that he encouraged me to produce. He gave me the foundation and I called it The Alien. And that will be my first bronze sculpture. So, you know, I have a lot of interaction with artists. There is actually a piece of art that you can see on my side here, which says, and that's by Peter Tooney, an artist in Florida, who sent it to me. It's a giant piece of art that I barely managed to carry into my office when the post office delivered it. And it says, "History awaits." And that is in reference to the work that I'm doing. Hopefully, if we find something, it would make history.
1: Oh, it would be the most important event in history. You know, you find out unequivocally that you're not alone. And that that reframes the entire question.
0: But I should caution about that the one thing, because, you know, we are now in the era where the Pentagon, in particular, the All Domain Anomaly Resolution Office, as well as the intelligence agencies, are releasing files, videos, images, data. And there is this tendency of some community of people to argue that anything that they don't understand must be aliens. And that's really dangerous because some of the things they don't understand could be understood, you know, based on what we know in science. Just to give you two examples, okay? One example is the flashes of light that were reported by Buzz Aldrin. These are likely to be cosmic rays passing through his eyeballs. You know, there is Cherenkov radiation that is often observed when high-energy charged particles are passing through a medium like water. When they move faster than light, they generate the equivalent of a sonic boom when an object moves faster than the speed of sound in air. And this is an electromagnetic boom, and it's called Cherenkov radiation. And patients that are treated radiogenically, they are reporting about such experiences. And so it's just cosmic rays. There was a report by an astronaut named Carpenter in the mid-1960s about some snowflakes outside his space capsule. And these were understood later to be just the frost particles as a result of the cooling system that was accompanying his capsule. Then there were these blue dots on the Kodak film of the cameras used by the Apollo mission astronauts on the surface of the moon. And I realized that some of these blue dots are outside the region that was exposed to the camera lens, and therefore they are also probably cosmic rays. And then I said, you know, if you consider the photographic plates that were taken back in the 1950s, you have to worry about the fact that they were exposed for a full hour. And if you do the calculation, you find that there should be about 60,000 cosmic ray impacts on each plate that could have generated transient points of light or streaks in those plates. 60,000 is a big number. And so when you claim that there are transient events that may be associated with satellites or alien spacecraft, you have to make sure that none of those that you're claiming might be cosmic rays. That's all I said. And you know, and the one of the papers that appeared about these transients argue that they're anti-correlated with the solar cycle, that when there are storms, geomagnetic storms from the sun, there are fewer of these transients, UFOs. And it's well understood that there are fewer cosmic ray impacts on Earth when there is solar activity, because the coronal mass ejection from the sun carries magnetic fields that basically push off the cosmic rays away from Earth. They sweep them out. And you would expect exactly that anti-correlation if some of the transients were cosmic rays. So all I said was, we have to take that into consideration. And immediately, a whole cohort of UFO believers started attacking me. And, my point is, don't attack the messenger. The cosmic rays exist. We should not mistake UFOs for cosmic rays. Okay, that's a very simple point, and there is nothing in it to argue with. All you need to do is look at the specific transients you're talking about and make sure that they're not cosmic rays. That's all. But if you find an anti-correlation with the solar activity, I don't understand why the UFOs would be anti-correlated. What would be the logic for that? But I do understand why the cosmic rays would be anti-correlated, and that's what you see. So if you see the same behavior as cosmic rays, you have to worry about some of these transients being cosmic rays. And the second thing that I encountered was there was a beautiful viral video of a volcano in the Philippines that showed a meteor impacting a region behind it, and then a source of white out, plausible explanations in this case.
1: The big problem, especially with

0: need to be finding as the signature of a UFO. You can't just say, oh, there is a source of light that I don't understand, therefore it's a UFO. That's not good enough. And, you know, the other thing that I find from the other side of the spectrum of people, you know, there are people on both extremes that are completely unreasonable, and I get attacked by both of them. So another one claims that my analysis is a fraud. And the guy who claims that defines himself as a professor. He is calling himself on his YouTube channel, Professor Dave. Now, this guy doesn't even have a PhD, not to speak about the fact that he never held a professorship in his life. And then he puts a viral YouTube video to make money in which he makes anti-Semitic claims and distortions of the way I do my science just to be sufficiently provocative to attract attention. And my question is, who is the fraud? The person who calls himself a professor who never held an academic position of that stature? The person who he is attacking, who is a real professor doing real scientific work, published more than 1,000 scientific papers. I just published this week 2 scientific papers on the subjects we discussed. 2 this week. This guy didn't publish anything for decades. And he calls himself a professor and he claims that I'm fraud. Like, where are we? And, you know, these people should be completely sidelined. However, with social media, they get attention for no good reason, just because they're saying something controversial. And my approach is you're allowed to imagine things, to consider possibilities that are not within the mainstream. That's completely legitimate in the practice of science. We are doing it in the context of dark matter. We don't know the nature of dark matter. For decades, I have been involved in various proposals for the nature of dark matter that are outside of what we know, okay? And I feel completely comfortable to propose that Oumuamua was a technological object because we don't know it. We don't know whether it is or not, but we see anomalies. And we see another object 3 years later with the same telescope in Hawaii that behaved just like Oumuamua. It was pushed by the solar radiation pressure, and then we discovered that its spectrum was that of stainless steel. This object has the name 2020SO. There is a Wikipedia page about it. You can read about it. It's an object that behaved just like Oumuamua, pushed away from the sun by the solar radiation pressure, turned out to be the upper stage of a lunar surveyor mission that NASA launched in 1966. So the same telescope in Hawaii detected Oumuamua and detected 2020SO 3 years later. Both behaved similarly. They were pushed away from the sun by solar radiation pressure. And we know that one of them, 2020SO, is definitely technological because we produced it. So Avi Loeb is asking, who produced Oumuamua? Is that a reason for Avi Loeb to be ridiculed by a guy that claims to be Professor Dave?
1: As a science fiction author, which is how all of this started, was I wrote some science fiction books. I get to speculate a little bit more, and I realized very early on that when you speculate about things like a von Neumann probe in the solar system, there is a bias, because if you put that inside the orbit of Mars, it gets too close to UFO. So even though there is no difference between a von Neumann probe out at Jupiter and one sitting on the moon, there is no difference, or in the Earth's atmosphere with you. So I was like, well, there's a bias there, and I identified a bias. But let me ask you this, Avi, because people are going to ask this. Have you been approached by AARO, the All Domain Anomaly? You know, have you been approached for a consultation on matters of UAP by that government organization?
0: Not as of now. I should say that I will be happy to help government, because even if we end up not finding any extraterrestrial materials, evidence, data for some alien technology, I would feel that my time was not wasted, because I contributed to the national security to the

0: safety of the nation. And as an American citizen, I'm very proud to help the government figure things out. You know, it was embarrassing to notice the Chinese spy balloon that was shut down. And I'm sure the Chinese, you know, have many more balloons. It's just like finding an ant in the kitchen, on the kitchen cabinet, and then you get alarmed because you realize there must be 1,000 more ants hiding from view. And so the Chinese must have laughed at us shooting down the balloon, because they said, what about the other 1,000 that are hovering elsewhere? So the point is that at the very least, you know, I would be helping government figure out things and I would feel safer as a result. But if we end up finding 1 in a million objects to be of non-human made origin, that would be the biggest discovery ever made in science. And why would I think the government would be the first to notice that? Well, first of all, it's the day job of the intelligence agencies to monitor the sky all the time, the entire sky, whereas astronomers usually focus their telescopes on a small portion of the sky at any given time. That's even true of the Rubin Observatory. So they could miss an unusual object moving across. They would also miss materials from crash sites. And given the decades over which a lot of money was spent on defense in the US, it's quite possible that the unusual things were recovered, anomalies. And the government has a record of discovering things that astronomers do not know about. For example, in the late 1960s, there was the VELA program, satellite program, that was aimed at detecting gamma ray flashes from nuclear explosions by the Soviets above the atmosphere. There was a ban on such explosions, but you have to verify that they're fulfilling their commitment to that treaty. Those satellites went up and started detecting every day or two a gamma ray flash coming up. At first, I'm sure there was a lot of alarm in Washington, D.C., but then soon afterwards, since the events kept coming, they realized that they're coming from the universe at large. And it ended up being gamma ray bursts that we now know that occur once a day in the universe at large. And they originate from, the long duration gamma ray bursts originate from massive stars that consume their nuclear fuel, and then their core collapses to a black hole. And in the process of collapsing, if there is some rotation to the progenitor star, then the material ends up swirling around the black hole before it enters into the event horizon. And while it's doing so, there are often two jets of very fast material ejected perpendicular to the disk of rotating material. And those jets drill a hole in the envelope of the host star, the parent star. And you see them if you happen to be aligned with the axis of a jet. You would see it as a flash of gamma rays. That's remarkable. We're seeing the birth sites of black holes from the edge of the universe. And those are the gamma ray flashes discovered by US government satellites that were monitoring whether the Russians, the Soviets, are fulfilling their commitment to the nuclear treaty of not exploding atomic weapons above the atmosphere. Another example that I bring from my experiences, the discovery of interstellar meteors. I was involved in several of those. They were based on a catalog compiled by NASA based on data from US government satellites. And once again, in this case, the mainstream of comet experts or meteor experts, they are resisting the government data. My paper was blocked initially because they argued, we don't believe the US government. And then I had to reach out to the U.S. Space Command through the White House, and that ended up in an official letter. It took 3 years for the letter to be written by the U.S. Space Command, official letter to NASA, which said, indeed, this meteor from 2014 had a speed that exceeded the escape speed from the solar system, and therefore it was interstellar in origin at the 99.999% confidence. And then my paper got published and I led an expedition, and there would be Netflix documentary providing more details on this expedition and how we recovered materials and analyzed them. But that's, you know, that's the way science is done. And why would gatekeepers be so obsessed with blocking the path of innovative research? You know, it's really, to me, it's really surprising given that all we know about the history of science.
1: The strange thing about the Vela satellites was that the U.S. government actually kept that classified. It's the only astronomical discovery that I'm aware of that they actually kept classified for a time.
0: Right. And, you know, the same may be true about these, some of the materials retrieved from crash sites related to unidentified anomalous phenomena or other data that the government has. So, you know, they might not release it immediately because they're worried potentially about either impact to national security, or they might be worried about the implications to societal unrest. You know, the stock market may crash if the news breaks out that we are being visited. And so, you know, that's in case they have really something anomalous. In case it's all related to adversarial nations, they may be worried about the fact that the Congress will recognize that they're not doing their job. They cannot figure out some things, even though they're getting a lot of money, taxpayers' money. In both cases, this has to be resolved. And I think one has to look at all the data, including the classified data, and recommend a path forward. So if we're dealing with human-made technologies, my recommendation is to figure it out by building better sensors, better algorithms for identifying objects in the sky. That's what I'm doing within the Galileo project, and I'm happy to share everything I learned with Aero, as you were asking about. But if there is any indication that we're being visited by non-human, by products of non-human intelligence, then the issue is how to communicate it to the public in a way that will not cause societal disruption, that would bring us to a state of cooperation and adaptation to this reality that we live in. And so that's the challenge in that case. But in both cases, there needs to be community or a committee or a board, a group of people who reviews the data and advises the President of the United States, President Trump, on how to assess it and how to move forward, given what we know. And presumably, the most interesting data is classified. What we have seen so far in the two batches that were released, and more are to come, are videos, images, and documents that are not conclusive. You know, they, as we discussed before, they could be something unusual. Oh, but we don't know the distances to objects. Many of the details are redacted. And it's really difficult to assess what these objects are. And without that information, you know, we can claim these are UFOs, as we were talking about before, but it will not be very substantive. You know, it will be a matter of belief.
1: Ambiguity, again, it's back. You can take this with like SETI. You know, you get a radio signal that might be of alien origin. But the chances of it being unambiguous, well, we haven't ever seen one that was unambiguous. So this is a problem that pervades everything in this.
0: Right. No, so I'm asked very often what would convince me beyond any doubt. And obviously it's a high resolution image, but we can actually get it. Or in fact, we may have it. I mean, the government may have it from satellites, because right now satellites image the ground with a resolution of a few inches, and they can even read the license plate on a car, or they can tell where a gadget was made based on the images. So very high resolution images do exist, and we can in principle use them to monitor the motion of objects relative to patterns on the ground. So I would argue that in principle we can get evidence beyond any reasonable doubt from existing technologies being employed by the U.S. government. And whether such data exists or not remains to be seen. Another conclusive piece of evidence is materials, because if you give me more than 1 gram of materials, just like we had, you know, from the Pacific Ocean, that was an expedition that cost $1.5 million. we brought back a tenth of a gram of molten droplets. That's it, tenth of a gram. We are able to do a lot of science with it and infer that, you know, we can tell that some of the material arrived from outside the solar system with high confidence right now. And therefore, if the U.S. government has some materials and they can give me more than a gram, I can very quickly assess through the laboratory of my colleague at Harvard, Professor Stein Jacobson, a world-renowned geochemist. We can very quickly assess whether it's interstellar, whether it came from outside the solar system or not. The question is whether the government has such data. And if it does, I'm saying it could be very conclusive.
1: It could be, or it could be ambiguous again. And they might come out and say, well, the reason that we haven't disclosed anything about this is because after studying it for 70 some odd years, we still don't know where it's from or what it is.
0: Right. You know. But that depends on how much scientific work was dedicated to those. Of course, another approach is instead of obsessing with what happened in the past, you know, which we can never revisit because we can't go back in time, it would make much more sense to collect better data in the future. So if objects like that are hovering around the Earth, you know, first of all, if there are satellites of unknown origin around the Earth, they would have been noticed very quickly by the intelligence agencies, because we know pretty much the identity of every satellite launched by any foreign nation. That would be my guess, that the Director of National Intelligence would be immediately notified if there was a group of 100 satellites of unknown origin around the Earth. So the point is that nowadays things are being monitored very well. And even if in the 1950s, you can argue there could have been satellites and nobody would have noticed them except on photographic plates of the Palomar Sky Survey. Nowadays, we are not in that situation. And if you want to argue that these objects existed only back then and do not exist now, of course, that's a possibility. But, you know, just 70 years is not a very long time, cosmologically speaking. So you might expect the same objects that used to be there to still be around, and we would have noticed them. You know, also the Artemis astronauts didn't notice any unusual lights of UFOs around the moon. So arguing that the Apollo mission astronauts saw such things is implausible assertion, given that, you know, that was only half a century ago that these Apollo missions took place. So I would say the best path forward is to observe, get better data with better instruments, the best sensors we have right now. And that's the logic of the Galileo project that I'm leading. That should be also the logic of the government in trying to figure out what's in the sky.
1: Have you detected any anomalous motion in anything with the Galileo Project observatories? That's question one. Question two, related to earlier part of our conversation, was, all right, you've got microphones and such. Did you pick up the Massachusetts meteorite blast, the sound from it, when it came in?
0: Yeah, in fact, we were discussing it just an hour ago in the Galileo Project research team. We have some infrasound data from it. And as we build up our observatories, we'll have much better data on future events like that. Now, in terms of any unusual objects, I should say that right now in Las Vegas, we have three units separated by about 10 kilometers. One is on top of Sphere. We discussed it. Two others are in other locations. And that allows us to look at an object from different directions and triangulate. In other words, figure out the distance, velocity, and acceleration of the object in three dimensions, in position space, and three dimensions in velocity space, and three dimensions in acceleration space. So in principle, we can compare what we measure to human-made technologies like airplanes, balloons, drones, satellites, and check if there is any object that lies outside the performance envelope of human-made technologies. And so far, we haven't found any. We found some clouds that are behaving in unusual ways, but not real objects. Clouds are confusing, by the way, sometimes, even for artificial intelligence algorithms. I told my research team that if they notice anything unusual, they should call me in the middle of the night. And so far they haven't, but we are, you know, we are monitoring millions of objects. We are in the process of doing the best we can. And we are writing several papers on the method that we're using. And hopefully we'll see something if it exists. You know, these must be rare objects. And, you know, most of the objects that are in the sky are human-made or natural. So the key is to separate the wheat from the chaff.
1: Well, given that it's Nevada, I'm sure the U.S. government is saying, okay, Area 51, we can't fly any of the secret aircraft we're developing anywhere near Avi's observatories.
0: They don't, because it's a bit far, actually, Area 51. But yeah. I don't have great hopes that Area 51 holds secrets about the non-human-made technologies, because my guess is that this is a place where human-made technologies at the cutting edge are being developed. That's based on everything I know about this place. I don't expect them to actually have knowledge of non-human-made technologies.
1: Or were developing out there, because the irony of Area 51 is that it's one of the most famous locations on Earth now because of culture. The cover is blown a long time ago on that facility, and I would imagine that they actually do the testing somewhere else at this.
0: Yeah, that's quite. And in fact, Representative Burleson asked the MITRE to disclose any involvement in UFO UAP studies. We shall see. All I can say is that I gave, I appeared on, in a public presentation at the Munich Security Conference 2 years ago, and at the front row were two representatives from MITRE. I was talking about the Galileo project, you know, and Lockheed Martin may have some things of interest. We just don't know. And, you know, personally, I'm just curious, you know, and it's not about disclosing the information to the public as much as I would like to know the answer, you know. So, you know, if you ever invite me in the future for an interview and I know much more based on classified data, I will not answer your questions the way I do right now. You know, you might think that that's a good sign. But personally, I just want to know, okay? And it's not about showing off. It's not about sharing and getting a lot of likes. You know, right now you find a lot of influencers. I call them science influencers. These are the Kardashians of science. These are people... No, people who are not practicing science, but they show off as if they are the authority, because they talk about work done by others in an authoritative voice, okay? I should explain that Carl Sagan was not that, because he actually was practicing science at the same time at a reduced level, but he was still a scientist. You know, he was a junior faculty member of my department at Harvard University before he moved to Cornell when he didn't get tenure at Harvard. And, you know, he was fundamentally a scientist that had some public outreach. But today what you find are people who are just influencers. They have a YouTube channel, they have a podcast, they have they write books. And their goal in life is to get as many likes as possible. So how do you tell them apart from practicing scientists like myself? They will always go where the wind blows. They will always try to follow what the narrative advocated by popular demand, because they want to get as many likes as possible. Whereas I am not after that. As we discussed before, I get attacked from both sides. Why am I getting attacked? Because I'm not trying to satisfy the wishes of anyone. If I think that something could be cosmic rays or could be a satellite, I say it. I'm not gauging how popular the idea is among my fans. This is not my goal. My goal is to understand nature, to understand our cosmic neighborhood. So I'm a practicing scientist. I write scientific papers. You know, and the main difference between me and someone who is an influencer is that when the subject becomes popular that influencer will write a book about it. Take me to your leader. And we'll try to gain, a bestseller status for the book by appealing to a popular view. The point is, you should not be fooled by that, because the whole goal of the activity of an influencer is to be liked. That's the entire motivation. And that means that that influencer may be wrong when the popular view is wrong and right when the popular view is right. But you cannot trust that person to bring you to the promised land, because that person will go to anywhere the wind blows, not necessarily leading to the promised land, which is the truth about the physical reality. And for me, what matters is what is the truth about the physical reality. So when the subject of UAP is not popular, or when the possibility that an interstellar object may be technological is not popular, I still advocate for it, irrespective of what people around me say. And if I see something that is not a UFO, I would say that. I don't care about how many likes I get from both sides of the spectrum. They can hate me as much as they want. I am just trying to do to the best of my ability, the job of following the evidence and explaining it in terms of things that are potentially possible, okay? And then with more evidence, it will become clear whether I'm right or wrong, but I'm not afraid of being wrong. Whereas an influencer is very afraid of being not liked. The other difference from an influencer is, because I'm playing in the field and not sitting on the bench looking at what the players are doing, since I'm in the field, I can score a goal. Neil deGrasse Tyson cannot score a goal. He's not in the field. He's not doing any research. He's just talking about what other people are doing.
1: The key that I found, obviously, was have the scientists speak for themselves that are doing the work, and invite them on and have them explain it. Let them be the influencer.
0: Right.
1: And that was my approach to it, because
0: that's perfectly fine, as long as we understand that scientists are humans.
1: Sure.
0: They make mistakes, but at least, they are the ones doing the craft. So you should listen to them, because they are just like the players in the field, whereas the others are using the work of the scientists to gain some attention, to get money out of social media. I don't make any money out of my daily posts on Medium.com. It's not my objective. I'm using Medium.com, and I have more than 150,000 followers. I'm using it as a place where I can write about my research and get the public enticed with how science is done. That's the only reason. And when I'm being attacked, or I just don't play that ball game. If I don't engage in mud wrestling, because it gets everyone dirty. So I just ignore those people who attack me personally and move on and do my work.
1: Now, I think that the most important thing to do right now, which is the reason I'm here, is to document the scientists. And what drove me to this, Dr. Loeb, is that there are very, very, very few interviews of Albert Einstein out there. Very few, and they're all terrible. They didn't dig in. They didn't dig in and really, get some in-depth questions about general relativity and the things that I wanted to hear. Right. So I'm just documenting to make sure that it's there.
0: By the way, it's extremely important now in the age of AI. I can tell you my experience. When I write an essay, I do some research into the facts, just, to substantiate. I give links to some of the facts that I mentioned. And I do this research and write my essay. But after I write my essay, there is no point in asking AI any question about what I wrote about. Because if I do that, the AI is referencing me. It says, Avi Loeb said that in answer to my question. So within seconds, the current AI systems are learning from what they find on the internet. And what this means is that it's really important to document, as you're doing, the way science is done, because then we can train AI systems on the way science is done and allow AI to help us do science. I should say, I'm struck in recent months, I have a number of postdocs and students that I'm working with, and the kind of tasks that I would give a student that would take several months. If I give it now to a postdoc that has the latest version of Claude or ChatGPT, they accomplish the task within a matter of hours. And that's remarkable because there are versions of AI that can actually write the code, do the calculations, make the plots, and produce a paper. And it's really important to verify that the AI is not hallucinating, to check it. But all the difficult work of, you know, writing the code, making the plots, writing the paper, you know, that used to take weeks upon weeks, you know, is now taking a matter of hours. And in addition, it gives me the sense that these postdocs are suddenly much more intelligent because they can produce insights that I immediately recognize based on my experience that I would come up with, but I know that these postdocs would never come up with. And when I see those sparks of ingenuity coming out of them, and I know they couldn't have thought about it on their own because I've interacted with, you know, hundreds of postdocs throughout my career. I wrote more than 1,000 scientific papers. I know the material. They would never come up with these insights unless they were interacting with a high-level AI right now. So already, AI is making a big change to how science is done, but humans are still needed because if you just rely on AI, very often it makes mistakes. I've seen that many times. Even in the write-up of papers, it makes mistakes. It hallucinates references. And the archive where preprints are being posted announced a new rule now that if hallucinated references are found in the paper submitted by someone, that someone will be banned from submitting additional papers in the future for another year. And you know, that's a very severe punishment, but it's very much appropriate because we don't want the literature, the scientific literature, to be littered with hallucinated. A big challenge for journals now, because there are many more papers being written, presumably by AI agents. And it's also a big challenge for the classroom, because how do we evaluate students? We have to educate students to think critically. That's more important than giving them the information. And that used to be the task of classes, to give information to the students, but now they can get the information very quickly through AI. However, I noticed that the raw cognitive abilities of students or postdocs are in decline. Those that engage with AI all the time, they rely on the AI to think for them and they become dumber. So I'm really worried about people getting dumber as a result of their dependency on AI. And I think the important role that education can have is to teach people how to think critically and use the AI, of course, for accomplishing tasks, but always think on their own independently of the AI.
1: Now, there's also the problem, Dr. Loeb, of the science influencers, because now we have, both of us have had digital clones.
0: Oh,
1: we didn't put out there. Now, I will note that the clock behind you is correctly moving. And number two, tell everybody where they find your real YouTube channel.
0: Right. So I decided to establish my own YouTube channel after, in November 2025, several people established, several creators established fake AI-generated YouTube channels in my name, speaking in my voice, and in my image. I initially ignored those because I said, well, people, you know, the viewers are intelligent enough to tell the difference. But then, so that was November 2025. And in January 2026, an 82-year-old woman came to my office at Harvard. And she said, my name is Abby Rockefeller. I'm the daughter of David Rockefeller. And I have to tell you about a frustrating experience. I saw a video of you and it was extremely appealing and I was very excited about the content. And then I reached out to my entire friends group and encouraged them to watch the video about you, of you. And one of them told me that it was fake, AI generated. And that frustrated me a lot because not only was I fooled to believe in the content and the content was false, but also I made a fool of myself by contacting other people. And her visit shocked me and convinced me that I should establish my own YouTube channel, which I have by now for about 4 months. And I have about 40,000 followers. I hope more will join. It's on YouTube. It's called Professor Avi Loeb YouTube channel. And once we get to 100,000 subscribers, we will be able to remove all these fake YouTube channels. I mean, the reason they created those is because they got a few million views within a few days, just taking advantage of my fame. And, you know, these people wanted to make some money and they didn't care much about the misinformation carried in my name. So I see that as a big danger for the future, because the audience would have a hard time, just like Abby Rockefeller had, in gauging whether future videos are real or not, because the quality of those videos will get better and better.
1: Oh, it's you can't walk back the, you can't turn this back. This the cat is out of the bag, and that it's only going to get even worse and more convincing. But the real way to tell is fact check it, because you know you're going to find that these AI clones are often incorrect.
0: Yeah, and just think about scientific papers that report about fabricated results, use data that does not reflect real experiments. In those cases, of course, the only way to figure out that they were fake is to try and reproduce the results. And I think that would be very much needed in the future, because the scientific literature will be filled with fabricated data and the false statements.
1: Yeah, and can't have that. You can't have that. I mean, references are unbelievably important, you know. I can't tell you how many times I'd be researching something, you know, often preparing for an interview on the archive, you know, reading a, you know, whatever preprint that I'm going to do the interview with the scientist about, how often I go into those, the citations and find new things that I wasn't aware of. And, you know, then it's a rabbit hole, you know, I want to spend 1 hour reading this paper, and then you end up spending the entire day reading the other papers.
0: Yeah, so far I resisted the temptation to use AI myself. I mean, my students and postdocs are using it. I use it when I search, you know, now Gemini is being used for Google searches. So, you know, we have to develop a new skill for identifying the true content. And, you know, I tell myself that, you know, when the singularity arrives, when if we end up in a catastrophe where AI, you know, will destroy trust within society, it will be like social media on steroids. If I see that things look desperate in terms of the misinformation being spread, I will just disconnect from the internet. You know, there is the foundation of a cabin not far from where I live that there used to be the cabin of Henri Thoreau. He was a naturalist philosopher that about 200 years ago decided that we should go back to nature. That was the beginning of the Industrial Revolution. And as a philosopher, he argued that we should come closer to nature. So he built a cabin near Walden Pond, which is about 10 miles from my home. And at the event that we will end up with an AI singularity where things will go really bad, I will disconnect from the internet. You won't be able to interview me unless you join me in my cabin. And, you know, I'm jogging every morning at sunrise in the company of rabbits, wild turkeys. Today I saw a few of them, ducks and birds. And it's really, I love nature. And that's the way I heal from the scars that I get from people. I grew up on a farm and I'm very much connected to nature, and I see in the universe at large as an extension of my natural experience. And, you know, fundamentally, I just want to be as close as possible to nature and away from people. And there was a big event, actually, that I was asked to give a speech in, and there were 100 people gathering, including my wife and daughters. And I was telling everyone that, you know, I don't really care much about what people say. I really want to understand nature. And my wife and daughters were laughing afterwards. How dare you say such a thing in front of 100 people? But this is really my philosophy. It gives me a peace of mind. And if you don't expect people, don't expect anything from people. You are not after the likes. You're not after the money that they may give you. You can live a fulfilling life of just focusing on substance, you know. And it's just like when you play basketball, you can do it in two ways. You can keep your eyes on the ball, or you can keep your eyes on the audience. And many people keep their eyes on the audience. I just keep my eyes on the ball.
1: You know, the strangest thing about nature is where you find it, where you don't expect it. Because I live in a very urban area, yet just a few months ago, I walk out and there's a deer, a 4-point buck, standing outside the studio looking at me. And I'm like, well.
0: That's amazing. Yeah. We had a female fox raising her babies under the porch. And when I came back from my jog, I could see her, small babies. They looked just like dogs, you know, like, and they were very curious because they're young, they don't know much, and they were not sure if I'm a threat or not, but I try to be as nice as possible. And it's really beautiful to watch nature this way, you know. And you know, there is a lot of inspiration out there, and as long as we look up or far away, we can learn new things, and that's much more uplifting than engaging in conflicts with other people. Because we are wasting our time. You know, all of us live for a short time, and most of the time we are wasting on worrying about what other people say. And why would we do that? These people will not be around anyway in the long term. You know, there was a wealthy individual once, and I attended a Zoom meeting with him, and a billionaire, okay? And he was asked, what guides you? And he said, I want people to say good things about me after I die, in my funeral. And I thought to myself, what a stupid motivation for living your life. Because once you die, who cares what people say about you? You should be motivated to do something meaningful during your life that you will benefit from during your life.
1: I agree. Now, I have one order of business left. And it's a very interesting calculation you and a colleague did about the city of Tokyo and how far you could see the lights in the solar system from Tokyo and be able to detect them. Go through that. Tell us about that one.
0: All right. So there was a new campus that was inaugurated by NYU in Abu Dhabi back in 2010. And I was invited together with my colleague at Princeton, Ed Turner, to the inaugural conference where we gave a talk and listened to other people speaking in different fields. We are both astrophysicists. And we were taken on a tour guide through Abu Dhabi and Dubai. And the tour guide was bragging and saying that the bright city lights of Dubai can be seen all the way to the moon. And then that was intriguing to me. And I talked with Ed, what about city lights? How far can we see them with the Hubble Space Telescope? And we looked online and found the one city that was well documented, Tokyo, where we could find the luminosity, the amount of power emitted during nighttime. And we calculated that the deepest images of the Hubble Space Telescope can discover a city like Tokyo if it existed on Pluto, very far away. And so that, of course, is very interesting. We know that there is no city on Pluto, but how can we tell if there is a source of artificial light compared to just a rocky object reflecting sunlight? And the way to tell is that if you could, you observe an object that reflects sunlight, it gets dimmer as it moves away from the sun very fast, because on the one hand, the amount of sunlight intercepted by the object declines inversely with distance squared. And then in addition to that, this reflected light from the surface provides a flux observed on Earth that declines inversely with distance squared. So altogether, there is a dependency on inverse of distance to the fourth power. And the sun acts as a lamppost. And so if you were to observe an object moving away from a lamppost, it will fade away very quickly for that reason. However, if you are looking at, let's say, a car that produces its own light, then the dependence is only as 1/distance squared. So we suggested a test. Let's look at objects in the outer solar system and find out whether their flux declines inversely with distance to the fourth or distance squared. And nobody did this study. In fact, I had a visit to my office by Mike Brown from Caltech, and I asked him, since he discovered many of the objects in the Kuiper Belt, and I asked him, did you ever check whether the flux of these objects as they change the distance from the sun depends on 1/distance squared or 1/distance to the fourth? And he said, why should I check? It's obviously 1/distance to the fourth. And so just a few weeks ago, I posted a paper with my postdoc, Omer Eldadi, where we analyzed all existing data and showed that the data is not good enough. However, the Rubin telescope will provide good enough data to establish this test and check if there are any artificial lights in the outer solar system. And they don't need to involve necessarily a city. They could be a spacecraft generating its own light and not just reflecting sunlight. So I'm very much looking forward to the data that will be collected by the Rubin Observatory on this question.
1: All right, Dr. Liu, thank you for joining us yet again. I think this is probably interview number 20-something over the years. And
0: I should say the best is yet to come.
1: Yes.
0: And just because we might learn something new from the U.S. government or from scientific data that will come in the future. So my hope is that at some point we'll have a completely new view of our cosmic neighborhood, and I'll be delighted to discuss it with you when we have it.
1: That's when the fun will start. Once you have once you remove the ambiguity and you actually get detection that you know is robust, that's when the fun begins.
0: Exactly. So life could be very exciting. And when the Old Testament said there is nothing new under the sun, that was wrong. We can definitely find something new under the sun, and that could be a spacecraft from another civilization.
1: Well, you can also discover an entirely new sun with an astronomical pyramid. All right, thank you, Dr. Loeb.
0: Thanks for having me.
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0: Hello and welcome to the Space Policy Edition of Planetary Radio. I'm Casey Dreyer, the Chief of Space Policy here at the Planetary Society. This is our monthly show that examines the processes that enable space exploration. This month we have Franklin Foer. He is a staff writer at The Atlantic magazine who recently published a very insightful piece about the role of private industry, of Elon Musk, in defining the public's relationship to space, and in his framing, the decline of NASA as a consequence of filling that same role, and tying it to larger societal trends of the, as he puts it, the parable of government, the loss of trust in government in the United States, and placing it in the hands of not a collective enterprise, but an individual enterprise. It's a very interesting piece. It, if nothing else, it very nicely summarizes the last 25 years of space exploration in the United States and the dynamics and potential consequences of turning over various aspects of control of the space program to an individual. Franklin Foer is a staff writer at The Atlantic and previously the author of a number of books, most recently, The Last Politician Inside Joe Biden's White House. And prior to that, I think relevantly to this discussion, a book on big tech called The World Without Mind, The Existential Threat of Big Tech. Franklin Foer is not a space person, and he describes himself as that. He's a political commentator, a writer. And I think that's fascinating to explore how he saw NASA before and after he wrote this piece, which was very well researched. Full confession here, I was a source that he used when putting together this article, but I talked to him many months ago. He spent a long time putting this piece together, and I was impressed by the amount of depth and thought that went into it. Seeing this reflection of how the space program presents itself to those, in a sense, outside the activities. I am a space fan. I think about space literally every day, most of the day, probably. The vast majority of people do not. So seeing how this effort is reflected back through that prism, how it is integrated through a mind like Frank's that it sees in a broader political and historical trends in the United States, was a really fascinating experience. And I was delighted to speak with him. It's, again, a wonderful article. I recommend reading it. Even if you disagree with bits and pieces of it, I think it is a provocative and thought-inspiring piece and worth reading. That's on The Atlantic. It's called How NASA Engineered Its Own Decline. But before we get to that, I would be remiss if I did not mention our efforts to reverse this decline. We have two things coming up that I should mention. One is our Planetary Society and our broader coalition now of over a dozen different partners of other organizations for our fall Save NASA Science Day of Action. That's where we go to Washington, D.C. directly and advocate for space science, the thing that NASA does that no one else in the United States does, which is under attack, as you know, if you listen to this show, facing a 50% cut by the White House. We have huge steps forward and potential to address this through Congress, but we need to get this legislation across the finish line. If you want to help, planetary.org/dayofaction. We're meeting in Washington, D.C., October 5th and 6th of 2025 to do what we can to get this word out. The other thing, if you're not a member or supporter of the Planetary Society, we are independent. The reason we are so invested in space science and we are so energetic and outward facing in how we talk about it is because of our members who enable us to pursue our beliefs, to represent our beliefs in policy and in practice for space. I want NASA to be the best of us. I want NASA to represent idealism and optimism. I want NASA to pursue the function of curiosity, of exploration, of sending humans and robots further out into space with the goal of better understanding where we come from. We can do this because we have members all across the world who enable this project. We don't take government funding. We don't have major aerospace contractors paying our organization. We depend on individuals across the world. If you are not a member of the Planetary Society yet or have not donated, please consider doing so at planetary.org/join. You literally enable this organization to continue existing. We depend on you. Those of you who are a member, consider upgrading your membership. But if nothing else, thank you for doing your part to enable this organization to do everything we can to push back on these, frankly, disastrous policies. And now, please welcome Franklin Foer. Franklin Foer, welcome to the Space Policy Edition. I'm delighted to have you on.
1: I'm so delighted to be here. I've learned so much from this podcast, so thank you.
0: Oh, yeah, that's quite the compliment. And again, I loved your piece, which again, was in The Atlantic just the other month, called How NASA Engineered Its Own Decline. It covers a number of themes, but I before we jump into those, I'm curious for you as a non, I'd characterize you as a non-space person initially, right?
1: Fair.
0: You're not a professional
1: tough,
0: space
1: person. Tough, but writer. Fair, yes.
0: Yeah, we don't beat around the bush on this podcast. We get right to the hard-hitting questions. What was your idea and kind of conception of NASA and the U.S. space program before you started reporting this piece? And what drew you to this topic to want to go into this?
1: So when I grew up, I definitely had, you know, the poster of Neil Armstrong on my bedroom wall, and I grew up in the 1970s, so it was the romance of human space exploration was real and was part of my life. But as you say, I wasn't a space enthusiast. This was just kind of part of my DNA as an American, and then, you know, along the way, I started to have the same questions that I think probably occurs to, you know, almost every guest that appears on this podcast, is that something happened, that this thing that had been the greatest example of the competence of the U.S. government suddenly was this thing that was no longer achieving anything remotely close to what we had once achieved. And so the question was why? And that question had been on my mind for a long time. And it happened as I was watching the Trump campaign start to emerge, with Elon Musk playing this starring role in the campaign. And I guess I wanted to kind of in parallel explore these two things that were long percolating and then percolating in the immediate term, which was there some sort of interconnection between the way in which Musk has stolen NASA's thunder and this other question of what had happened to NASA. And obviously I knew that the NASA story was a much longer, deeper story than that predated the arrival of Elon Musk on the scene. But it felt like such an interesting big question that I wanted to spend a couple months trying to pull together my reporting, my theories about what had happened.
0: In this process, what surprised you about NASA itself? Like, what did you learn that did deepen your relationship to the space program that you did not, you know, that I'm just really interested in this cultural awareness that you had just growing up in and outside of the details of it. Did you feel a reasonable understanding? Was it accurate, or did you find that it was an echo or a mirror of something that didn't actually exist in a good or bad way?
1: This is going to sound so elementary, but I guess I kind of knew in the recesses of my brain that there were two sides of the house at NASA, that there was human spaceflight and there was everything else. And, you know, of course, like the headlines would often come from the everything else side of the NASA house, but I hadn't quite realized just kind of the extent to which, even if we're going to bifurcate NASA in that sort of way, you were telling two separate stories. That the story of human spaceflight is one of insane ambitions where we've often sputtered because of all the deep failings of our political system, essentially, to be able to mobilize this incredible asset that it has. And then the political system oftentimes kind of throwing up its arms and welcoming in whatever band-aid solutions it can find. But this kind of zombie thing that really persists. And then the other side of NASA, which is just astonishing, and that if you look at its track record, it's still the science that was being produced by this agency was still something that was filling in gaps that the market, the academy wasn't able to fulfill, that government was actually managing to answer a lot of the most profound questions about human existence, not in a one-off sort of way, but in a relatively consistent sort of way. And so while NASA was made for an easy pinata for a lot of politicians because of the muddled state of our human space exploration, all the rest of the parts of NASA were still astonishing.
0: Do you believe then through that experience that human spaceflight functionally then defines NASA to the broader public? And why do you think that is ultimately?
1: Largely, it defines it for the broader public just because that's the part that's most ingrained in our popular culture, that is the most dramatic, that has produced the most moments that the American public has connected with over time, and, which is not to say that the American public doesn't connect with rovers and telescopes and all the rest. They do connect with it, but it just doesn't tap into that primal part of the American brain in quite the same way.
0: Do you think it's because we're just primates? We just like need humans? Or is it just a narrative aspect of it? Is it the grand scale of human spaceflight? Well, I guess it can't be because, I mean, you're really talking about Apollo, right? And in your piece, you talk about, and some of your interviews, how the shuttle era need humans, or is it just a narrative aspect of it? Is it the grand scale of human spaceflight? Well, I guess it can't be because, I mean, you're really talking about Apollo, right?

0: the whole world paid attention to Apollo, but I think why was the United States the country that launched Apollo, and why is the United States the country that continues to send human beings into space most consistently? I think it's because the concepts of exploration and of frontiers are so baked into the national narrative, the story that we tell ourselves about who we are and our audaciousness. And going back to the Kennedy era, when John Kennedy first ran for president and he invoked the new frontier, that was obviously a phrase that Wernher von Braun had helped popularize. But when he talked about that phrase, that wasn't what was on his mind. I mean, he wasn't a big fan of space exploration. And he was really thinking about the American historian Frederick Jackson Turner, who had declared the closing of the American frontier at the end of the 19th century. And what he wanted to recapture was this sense of American vitality. And he was describing basically this contrast between himself and Eisenhower, who he was kind of depicting as a gray old man, and he with youthful vigor. But this idea that we needed to do something to restore our vitality as a nation in space. It's almost surprising that it took him as long as it did to stumble into space as the program that would best embody that. But that's a real part of who we are. And there's a lot of tainted history that goes along with it, but there's also kind of a noble spirit attached to that as well. And so I don't think it's wrong to look to space as an area for expressing this intangible part of who we are.
1: You are primarily, I'd say, a writer of American politics and an observer of the American psyche to some degree. Is that, in a sense, required for the country, or at least seen by certain sectors of the country? It is like, we need a space to go to. We need a place to channel our hopes for the future towards. And does that require some kind of physical manifestation of that space, right? Kind of going back to this Turner theory and like, oh, there's no more land left to go. We have to go to space. And so therefore what we do in space must represent that. Or is that kind of a romantic story that we tell ourselves? Like, do we actually psychologically need this as a culture, in your opinion?
0: I don't think we actually need it. I don't think we'll become more violent without ways well, to maybe channel this fundamental expression of who we are.
1: I guess you talk about vitality, though, right? And one of your theses in this is that you kind of track this decline of NASA as a symbolic representation of decline of a certain kind of ideal of ourselves and our own identity as Americans through our government representation, right? You say that NASA was born at the height of liberalism's faith in government, and its demise tracks that decline of that faith. So it says something about it, it seems like.
0: For sure. I mean, I think that it's striking that at the moment when American liberalism was seeking to prove itself to itself or prove itself to the country, that it chose space as the realm to do that. Obviously, the Cold War was an important part of that, but I think it was also because at that moment it was possible to achieve a measure of consensus around doing this one big, enormously complicated thing that proved our worth as a technological nation. Now, I don't think there's any equivalent need to prove ourselves in that sort of way to the rest of the world. I think our dominance as a technological nation is well established. But I think that there was also this other part of that project and the other part of the NASA project, which is that it was baked into a broader cultural desire to expand knowledge in every single realm, and that government was willing to invest in the expansion of knowledge by funding the boom in the American university, by setting up these and financing these institutes that would study and research medicine, and that space was a part of that. And it was actually a beautiful thing that we were doing by because some of this knowledge was done in the name of achieving practical, tangible results. But so much of what we've done in space is really about deeper, more spiritual questions about who we are and where we came from, and the mystery that there is this broader universe that encases us, that we know exceedingly little about relative to the rest of the, you

0: or our knowledge of, say, the human body, or our knowledge of human history. And so, of course, we're going to be curious about that as a species and as a nation. And so we were doing something, I think, even more noble than exploration, which was setting out to kind of discover who we are and where we sit.
1: Did that part surprise you when you dove into this topic more?
0: It did. It did. I mean, as we've talked about before, I think we both came of age at a certain period in history where, if you thought about space, the first person who would come to mind was Carl Sagan. Mm-hmm. And Sagan was so associated with so many of these bigger, deeper, more philosophical reasons for going into space and for thinking about space and for exploring space. And that's fallen to the side, I think, culturally, which is not that shocking when you look at certain events like the rise of Silicon Valley and the way in which engineering, which in the 1950s was this kind of profession that was weirdly detached from the rest of professions, which was weirdly detached from politics and status, has suddenly come rocketing, to use a terrible
1: an apt metaphor, yeah.
0: has come roaring into the culture as maybe the profession that for a brief period of time had more prestige than any others. That this was actually, engineering is something that I've been obsessed with as a profession for a long time, because when I was a young reporter, I was just thinking about the recomposition of the American elite, and I took, just as a, this is kind of a personal study, I looked at Vanity Fair, which was once upon a time a magazine that once appeared in print, very glossy, had a whole lot of cultural prestige, and it would come up with lists of the new establishment. And I was just curious. I was like, where does this new establishment that they were describing in the early 21st century come from? And what was their professional basis? And I just made my own little list. And I can't remember what percentage, but a huge percentage of the people who were in the new establishment in America were actually people who had trained as engineers, who brought an engineering mindset to the way that they thought about not just their companies, but thought about the American public.
1: Do you include software engineering in this?
0: Or yeah.
1: Like physical engineering. So just, in a sense, applied organization creation, and as you said, through companies.
0: And a mindset about also efficiency, achieving efficiency.
1: Optimizations.
0: Which, right.
1: Yeah. Do you think that was a turning point at the century, 20th to 21st century, that began to really take over?
0: Yeah. Software? And kind of in a way, you look at the Elon Musk's brief triumph and the way that he actually established a Department of Government Efficiency where there was an engineer in charge of remaking the American state in order to achieve that state of more perfect optimization.
1: Are you, okay, might know the answer, but your opinion of the technocratic engineering theory, is that improved or diminished after the Doge experiment with Elon Musk through this process? Or what is that? What do you take?
0: Well, I've always been a skeptic of government by engineer in that type of technocracy, just because it so quickly becomes amoral. Mm-hmm. And I think that we saw that in the way that the Department of Government Efficiency unfolded, which was, I don't know if this is a terribly rational way of thinking about things, but it was based on certain keywords that had become fetishized within Silicon Valley, which was that you needed radical disruption, you needed to break systems in order to create new systems. And there was just a randomness to the way that Doge went about trying to dismantle what had been in the name of imposing something new and more efficient.
1: Do you think that's because engineers tend to work in domains that are quantizable or quantifiable, you know, in the sense that they're either physics, right? Just reality, when you're building something, you have the physical world that limits you. Software, you have bits and you're creating structures, you know, if then statement will always function the same way, right? It's a one and a zero. But then you move into seeing government as a similar behavior of a predictable set of inputs will have a deterministic set of outputs, ignores the fact that people are just weird and idiosyncratic and that there's other forces and things moving around in this that aren't subject to those types of predictive rules.
0: That and they have so little respect for institutions because institutions are the embodiment of all those weird characteristics that you just described. The nature of human history is that these things accrete, whether they're government agencies or they're universities. And if you were to rebuild them now, you would never rebuild them in the way that they've accreted over time, because it is objectively irrational. But I think the mistake that engineers sometimes make is that they assume by destroying those old institutions, you would necessarily be able to replace them with something better, which is, you know, not always the case. And it also ignores a lot of the wisdom that accretes slowly within the idiosyncratic practices and byways of an institution, that institutions have a hard time sometimes expressing their wisdom, but oftentimes it's there. And that the things that they're trying to, that institutions preserve, may be indeed antiquated, but they still have antiquated by the standards of optimization, but they have enduring values as well.
1: That's like a Edmund Burkean kind of style of politics, right?
0: Exactly.
1: Saucy conservatism, you know. You have a long profile of Elon Musk in this piece, and it kind of weaves between kind of the role of SpaceX within NASA, NASA's shifting relationship to space, to private companies, and then also, you know, kind of an exploration of Musk's viewpoint and beliefs. And the way that you framed it, the word that kind of kept coming into my head, and I'd be curious to hear your response, was like this kind of Nietzschean Ubermensch kind of mentality being represented through Musk. But I think without the aesthetic, right? Like there's like a will to power, like through, it's almost kind of like the framing of a Musk approach to the world, right? But without seeing kind of the validity of highest expression being an artistic or aesthetic sense. And it seems so that's like almost that. And again, apologies to the engineers who are listening to this, because it's not, I don't think this is common, but this like an over-engineering mindset or a lack of too focused on one style of approach without expressing some larger viewpoint. But do you see this as some kind of pure sense of will to power of how Elon Musk conceived of himself as vis-a-vis humanity, much less or space at least?
0: Yeah, I think it's a little bit more romantic, even if he's not somebody you would describe as especially romantic. But, you know, it's because it's the combination of this belief in apocalypse and impending doom, and that the vehicle for our impending doom is constantly shifting shape in his worldview, whether it's climate change or it's AI or nuclear war. He knows that humanity, he knows in his bones that humanity is going to come to some sort of catastrophic end, which requires salvation. And so he styles himself a messianic figure, which is not that surprising given the books that he grew up reading, which often featured an engineer who comes to the rescue of humanity.
1: It's basically Asimov's Foundation books, right?
0: Exactly.
1: Among others.
0: Exactly. So I think that he, for deeply psychobiographical reasons, he craves playing that role himself. And once you've assigned yourself that role, where the consequences, the necessity of playing that salvific role is so strong, it allows you to break many rules in pursuit of that important, overwhelming objective.
1: It's interesting you describe him as romantic in that sense, because I've been going back and forth too. He doesn't neatly fit within categories, I think. And through your piece too, you talk about how SpaceX, the company, is not some ideologically preferred thing. It is actually an incredible company. It is like a truly unique contributor and player on the stage. Where I see the kind of will to power as being this breaking, you know, no respect for establishment, breaking rules, taking on the ownership of through sheer will, the desire to create and manifest this future.
0: Exactly.
1: But then you said the motivation is really interesting. Do you believe, again, through your work on him, that his motivation was always that from the beginning, or has evolved into this more messianic ish figure as time has gone on and he's become more successful?
0: I think it's evolved for reasons where it's like very few people are born with a messianic mindset. It's right. It's like you don't meet a whole lot of toddlers who are messianic, but you can see how it evolved over time, which was that it was based on what he read. It was based on how he was raised, and it was based on these unmet urges for affirmation that he had. And then when he starts to achieve some level of success, he begins to test the waters and do these more audacious things in the realm of space. And then he starts to receive adulatory press coverage because on its face, it's pretty cool that this guy who made a lot of money is trying to do big, ambitious things where the government is so obviously floundering. And then government starts to realize that, hey, maybe we should place some bets on this guy. And so when the media and when the government is telling you, hey, you really could rescue our space program, and hey, you really are doing something amazing, which he was, it's easy to see how that could inflate one's sense of mission. And I think the thing that's so curious about the way that he thinks about space is how he seems to have some pretty big fixed ideas, but largely he's riffing. He's just kind of making it up as he goes along. Hey, we're going to nuke the poles of Mars these aren't things that are well-conceived scientific approaches to achieving his end goals. It's him spitballing on a stage with a reporter who's asking him questions. And I think he enjoys, part of his persona is also this, that he's a provocateur, that he enjoys throwing things out and seeing what kind of reaction that they're going to get. And the fact that he may be belittled or dismissed or whatever, that doesn't really seem to bother him in any particular sort of way.
1: Did you ever uncover kind of the post-success state of what a Mars colony and his vision would look like? And I think this goes to my thinking of this, the Nietzschean without the role of the aesthetic. Like what is life like and what enriches life at this point? And this kind of cuts into a deeper theme we've touched on, but through the action, you know, as I said, we both grew up, and I particularly grew up reading these Sagan, but also back to Arthur C. Clarke, this idea that going into space is an enrichment, you know, to humanity. It helps literally, will, and Clark's telling, literally would help us transcend to a higher, you know, state of existence. And that seems to have changed. I mean, you call it, you have a barn burner of a couple of a paragraph here. You said space was once Elon Musk's values have come to dominate American aspirations in space, draining the lyricism from the old NASA mission, where space was once a realm of cooperation, beyond commercial interest and military pursuits. Now it is the site of brinksmanship and a source of raw materials that nations hope to plunder. The humanistic pursuit of the mysteries of the universe has been replaced by an obsession with rocket power.
0: Yes. So, I mean, the amazing thing about space is that it is this tabula rasa where we do have the potential to imagine a future that's better than the one that we had back here on this planet. But I think with Musk, what separates him from that old lyricism is that he views space as kind of as an escape hatch, that space isn't this alternative option to human existence on planet Earth. It is a place we need to go in order to hide and protect ourselves from the catastrophe that will eventually inevitably befall us here. And once you get in that mindset of escape, it's about survival. And survival is a very thin, grim scenario for humanity. It's about hiding out. Mm. It's about avoiding the worst. It's not about fulfilling some sort of higher end.
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3: 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We'll see you in Washington.
1: It's almost tautological in the sense that the point of colonization is to be somewhere, you know, is to be alive, just to have humans somewhere else, right? And existence beyond that is irrelevant because you are existing, therefore you've succeeded.
0: It's also the difference between Musk and Bezos. Mm. And I'm not a fanboy for Jeff Bezos either. But I do think that the O'Neill colonies, mm-hmm. you look at the renderings of them, they at least suggest an existence that maybe it totally mimics a lot of what we have back on planet Earth.
1: They're Edenic.
0: Yeah.
1: Right? Like it's here's your Eden, your endless paradise of plenty in space.
0: Yeah. Yeah, and I somehow have more time for an Edenic vision of space because it at least means that there's this possibility of doing better. That if mm-hmm. we're going to set out to actually colonize something in space, which I consider to be an incredibly remote possibility and something that probably should not be a primary goal of the United States government in terms of its space priorities, but if we were going to pursue it, I would hope that there would be some possibility that it would be better than what we have now, or at least would offer some hope for doing better.
1: Mm. Well, I think I would say if Musk were to characterize his vision, he would say it would be better, right? That we're going to have everyone will use X and they'll vote on things in mass whenever they need to pass a law or something, right? And they'll use crypto or something, you know, there is like a strain of utopianism involved in this.
0: There's right. The libertarian utopianism. Yeah. But I think that so much of it, to go back to Kennedy mm-hmm. and the frontier idea, I think that is probably what floats his boat or whatever, mm-hmm. Whatever the space equivalent of that is.
1: Orbits his ship. Yeah.
0: That he believes that it will be exciting and that there will be this rush of adrenaline. And that it's because this is the thing that as I'm talking this through and I'm now going to spitball like Elon Musk. I think he wants the thrill of exploration in the guise of colonization. Mm. And that exploration is a great way to live your life, but it's not a permanent. If you're actually going to relocate humanity to another place, you can't live it in a way where you're constantly vulnerable. Nobody wants to. Living on the frontier is a hard existence. And there was, I think we should be grateful that the frontier, closed and that we were able to kind of locate into permanent settlements yeah. where we were able to take solace in community and able to build institutions.
1: Right. It's nice not having to worry about famine or, you know, not having a crop grow and then die, you know, just whatever kind of hard or laboring 17 hours a day, right, to build right. a fence. It's interesting that you talk about this relationship of, you say, the story of NASA and Elon Musk is a parable for government in the United States. Can you outline that a bit? And I'd like to follow up with just an addition to that.
0: So as we've already discussed, yeah. Apollo was the embodiment of a technocratic liberalism that flourished for a time in this country that was the consensus about how we were going to tackle some of the hardest problems that we had in front of us. And that promise of technocracy, the liberal technocracy, was an extremely expensive promise that was ultimately not sustainable. And so the question is, what comes in its wake? And in the realm of space, we decided it was the space shuttle, which was the epitome of a government program that satisfied nobody. It was kind of a half measure. It was not the full Wernher von Braun package about going to Mars and about all the wonderful things we could do in space. It was a program that had, we shouldn't fully degrade and diminish it, but it was a half measure, and it did become a zombie program. You know, you could see the ways in which government was creating problems for itself that it then had to solve. So there was a space station, you needed to find some sort of way to service it. And rather than stepping back and maybe doing the engineering thing, which is like really thinking hard about what our objectives are, which I think is maybe the primary question, both for politicians and for engineers, it was just that we kept problem solving. Mm-hmm. And then you have a series of administrations that are scrambling and not really caring. That was the thing that I think is most distressing, is that you have politicians who go through the motions as it relates to space exploration, but they don't actually care about the outcome. Mm-hmm. And so that means that the priorities are continually shifting. It means that we're never fully funding whatever it is we're hoping to achieve. And so you need to create Rube Goldberg contraptions in order to, you know, just keep the whole thing going. And so the traditional defense contractors offered one set of Rube Goldberg contraptions, but they were so evidently insufficient and costly and bureaucratic that there became this quest to create a new Rube Goldberg contraption, which is what we've ended up with SpaceX. And I think that the paradox is that we don't care that much about human space exploration as a political system, as a culture, but we care a lot about space because space has only grown in importance because of its centrality to communications and its centrality to national defense. And so I think the precarious position we've put ourselves in is that the Rube Goldberg contraption that yielded SpaceX is now so much more important to these other objectives of communication and defense that, you know, whatever happens in the realm of space exploration is essentially irrelevant now because we're locked in when it comes to using the internet or surveilling or, you know, potentially missile defense, that it's going to be very hard to escape this relationship or diversify.
1: Yeah, or just communication, as you point out with the role of Starlink and the Russia and Ukraine war. I was thinking as you were saying that it's back in the 60s, space was the primary symbol, it seemed like, or the dominant symbol of techno capability, in a sense. And that's no longer the case now because the technology and the whole, obviously, computing and communications revolution with the internet has provided alternative ways to represent that type of technological dominance or leadership or whatever, what have you. And so space remains, I mean, it's a potent symbol, but I think, you know, the amount of dollars flowing around AI and just software in general, not to mention computing and chip making and all these other kind of key areas of technology, seem to, in a sense, have diluted the ability of particularly human spaceflight to serve that need. And I wonder if that tracks that diminishment of government funding as well. I always think about how, you know, you read contemporary writing about Apollo and they say, this is the future, right? I don't know if you read of A Fire on the Moon while you were preparing for this. And in kind of the fever dreams of his writing from that book, it was like the organizational skill and the power of systems. And it was actually, he had it completely backwards, right? The systems itself ultimately became, as you said, these kind of sclerotic and ineffective organizations. And the thing that no one seemed to see was that the little Apollo guidance computer was kind of what the future was going to be, right? You know, the shrinking of compute power and the increasing ability of it was actually what was going to be the revolution coming forward that no one seemed to see. And I wonder if human spaceflight still kind of stuck in that pre-compute era of what symbolic capability and strength and piquancy is.
0: It feels like part of the problem is that we've already done it, that space was a realm. You know, space is a realm where we achieved mastery before anybody else, any other nation on the planet. So if China manages to go to the moon again before we go to the moon, go to the moon before we go to the moon again, it doesn't really actually seem like that big of a deal.
1: Yeah. There's only one Sputnik moment in that sense, right? Almost by definition, right? And I think you're clearly right because that's about to happen, it seems like, in the next couple of years where China seems about to be ready to land on the moon. And you don't see a rapid reconfiguration of all of this. right? Right. There's no political freak out about it. It's about all these other newer technologies, seemingly.
0: Right. And for better, probably for better, but maybe a little bit for worse, we're not in a civilizational struggle with the Chinese. So there's never going to be a president who's going to organize American political economy around the goal of going to the Mars before the Chinese, for two reasons. One is, again, we just don't care enough about that struggle to be able to do that. Number two, I'm not sure we actually believe in ourselves enough to be able to believe that we would actually be able to do that in advance of the Chinese. So I'm not sure we would make that kind of gamble that Kennedy was willing to make in 1961.
1: Well, from your framing of just the public's relationship to government, right? I mean, it's almost like it's not even the right tool by which to do so anymore. And I think you correctly raise in your article, again, there are serious issues with the bureaucracy at the space program and the politics that limit it in various ways. And strangely enough, what we're seeing here in the last few months, the White House is doubling down on the parts that seem to have the biggest problems and, you know, undermining and slashing the parts that actually work really well, you know, like the science side that, no, as we know, no one else really does, and certainly the private sector doesn't do. And a very symbolic representation of where the nation is, just not where I wish to see it applied in that sense. Do you see this role of NASA encompassing the problems broadly that these kind of organizational systems have invited, in a sense, this challenge to it? I mean, how could we not want to see something better? And does that, it seems to be just reflective of our broader, at least political attitude in this country, that people are just willing to wash these things away, this kind of anti-Burkean kind of philosophy, in order to just try something better. And you have SpaceX standing as an example of, like, look how much better it can be, at least on a superficial level.
0: Yeah. I mean, one of the great tragedies is that I had the privilege of being able to meet with a bunch of NASA employees who'd come to Washington to, this was not through you, but it was through a different group that had come to Washington to lobby their Congress people to try to preserve NASA. And what was incredible about the people who work at NASA is their sense of mission. Mm-hmm. That while the political system doesn't have that same sense of mission about space, NASA employees do, and they all firmly believe, I think probably correctly, that there's a job waiting for them in the private sector where they could get paid more money than they get paid working for the government. But they still believe in NASA as an organization. I think the public still believes in NASA as an organization. You don't see people walking around with IRS or Social Security Administration t-shirts. And almost every day you end up encountering somebody in an airport or somebody walking down the street who's got a NASA cap or t-shirt on. That's a pretty incredible achievement for the government, that it created something like that that still has that association in the public's mind with something that they feel that they actually identify with, that they're actually willing to wear it as kind of their jersey as they go out there in the world, because that's the sports team that they support. Yeah. And I think squandering that is a tragedy unto itself, because you should want incredibly inspired, competent people working for the United States government. But it's a tragedy in the larger sense that it feels like the government was able to build up this brand in this one area that it's now risking in kind of an existential sort of way.
1: Yeah. Well, and you bring up, I mean, the path to this point at NASA was paved by both Republican and Democratic administrations, with Obama administration in particular being, in a sense, that the key point of SpaceX's history. Probably wouldn't exist without the Obama administration today. And the one thing I think I didn't see as much in the article, but Elon Musk, you know, is framed as, you know, this sui generis kind of individual. I think to a degree that he is, particularly with space. But it's certainly coming out of a tradition, this expectation of commercialization, right? That goes all the way back to the I'd say, particularly in the 80s during the Reagan era. But obviously before that, this idea that government shouldn't be the only one operating in this domain. And that there seems to be, at least in the American conception of it, a fundamental ideological belief that space needs to have private sector participants to fully take advantage of what's there. And it doesn't, that doesn't always have to be for the transcendent reasons, but it could be. That's what, that's the materialistic opportunities for the private sector there. So, I mean, it seems like though that that whole framing, particularly in the way that you framed it in the story, that this whole ideology has kind of blown up in the face of the people who believe that, because they wanted this to be part of the broader romantic ideal. And instead it's actually diminishing the romantic ideal within the national system for, let's say, at best, the idiosyncratic beliefs of one or two individuals who are then now driving a lot of the direction of the space program.
0: Yeah, that's exactly right. It was tied up with a lot of the libertarian utopianism of going out into space, that maybe part of the better future there would be a future without the shackles of government. And not surprising that that would get transposed to the methodology that would be used to pursue that sort of goal. And of course, you're correct to point out that this isn't just like a far right libertarian fantasy, that it's a very mainstream libertarian fantasy that the Obama administration not just succumbed to, but made the defining policy
1: real hard.
0: of the United States against a lot of hardcore Republicans who were on the other side of the aisle on those issues. And we have to see this as kind of as a mixed bag, that unleashing the market did work, that in the sense that you were able to erect one corporation that was able to do some pretty amazing things relative to all the corporations that had come before it in pursuit of these goals. But on the other hand, it means that we have some really dangerous dependencies forming, that we don't actually have a pure commercial market. We have one vendor, the United States government, and all of its manifestations, both defense and civilian. And we have one vendor that supplies that client with essential services. And we just know that there is this problem when you're relying on one entity to do things that you really care about. You're making yourself theoretically vulnerable and practically vulnerable.
1: It's the sense that, I mean, the dream is actually hasn't manifested of the commercialization, I would argue, right? That it's been, that it's not a healthy market, as you just identified. You had a great stat in your article, 95% of launches last year from the US were SpaceX. And the other few were basically test flights. I don't think there's maybe one Atlas V in there that was, you know, that's been decommissioned, you know, because at the moment SpaceX has a functional de facto monopoly of access to space. Even with these new companies, they just, they're building up their capacity. They can't compete on that. And so there's not a marketplace for the government to purchase from, really. There's just the one provider. And that's not a successful commercialization strategy, right? You've actually just, in a sense, so the intention failed, but it's also, I just keep going back to the fact that SpaceX, it's almost like SpaceX was never seen to, no one conceived of a single company being this good, almost, or the opposite, that they assumed every company could be this good, right?
0: Isn't this just what happens with big tech, is that you have network effects that start to happen, and that you have unicorn companies that come in and they're just able to capture, they're able to capture the network, they capture the market, whether it's, you know, it's Amazon or Meta or Google, and you're stuck with them until there's some sort of giant disruption, which may or may not ever happen.
1: Right. That's a great, I wanted to ask you, because you've written about big tech, you've written a book about big tech a few years ago. And there's obviously this relationship now. There seems to be particularly fertile ground in like Silicon Valley for the idea of space and space commercialization, space activities. And you know, going all the way back to even just original, you know, the fact that Jeff Bezos and Elon Musk are both made their money from tech. What's your model of why that's the case? Why do you think Silicon Valley in particular seems to resonate so strongly with space? Is it this romantic ideal? Is it the potential for wealth? Is it something deeper? And then, as you said, it seems to be like the expression of these companies are really reflecting this new model as a consequence of
0: that. Right. So should not discount the commercial imperative and the desire to make wealth. But I think there's also a theological quality that space obviously always has, but that it's true for a lot of a lot of tech, whether it's the pursuit of the merger of human and machine. But there's this desire to achieve transcendence through technological means where we become an evolved species. That's a deeply spiritual, it's a deeply spiritual mission. And you see that in the way that a lot of the titans of tech talk about their role. It taps into a long, deep Western tradition where technology, because it is so incredible and does improve, it does reshape human life in extraordinary ways, opens up these dreams and pathways to some sort of transcendence through the further merger of man and machine. Mm.
1: Do you think there's also a relationship between the concept of limitless growth, that space is itself limitless, and the idea, I mean, that's kind of what drives a lot of these big tech ideas, right? That software, there's no inherent limit to how much, right, how big you can get.
0: Right. No constraints, which is of course, an understandable human fantasy, because constraints suck. but it's also just to go back to the Nietzschean quality of it all. It's kind of offers the possibility of an infinite, mm-hmm. An infinite power that is, that's just there waiting to be grasped.
1: It's always healthy for a human brain to seek after infinite power. Another symbol that I think is really emphasized, a symbolic aspect of the space program is emphasized in your piece that I have thought about quite a bit, was this idea of the role of individualism versus collectivism or group ethos. And I mean, that's another way to kind of trace this changing parable of government, right? Between this immediate post-war era, right? When you suddenly had Kennedy's torch has been passed, right? To this new generation. It's all this, most of them had fought in World War II. It had been won on technocratic, basically technology and organization and bureaucracy, effective bureaucracy. And there was this, for a while, right? It seemed like there was this broad high trust era in government. Now, obviously not the case. And individualism now, kind of driving this, like through the fact that we talk about space through the guise of one or two people. And I'll make it a meta commentary on your piece too, that it was, your piece itself focuses on an individual, right? And almost as a way to provide the narrative. And I would, and you can correct me as a person who works in media, I would guess that the role Elon Musk had to be part of the story. If you had just pitched the story of NASA as a changing institution and symbol, would that have gotten the same level? Would the magazine have picked this up? Would they have wanted you to run with this? Or does it require, in a sense, this individual to connect with? And so that seems like there's a seductive, going back to the beginning, this humanistic desire to see these things reflected through a person rather than an organization, which is more abstract.
0: Gosh, this requires some self-interrogation. I'm sure you're correct that that having the individual hook is important to tell the way that we tell stories in our present day culture. I mean, it was true then, like, as well, right? That, Wernher von Braun was on the cover of magazines for...
1: He himself wasn't the focus of the discourse, though. He promoted the idea. He was maybe a notable name, right? Or it's like Carl Sagan, too. But the concepts and the ideas weren't focused on the individual. It wasn't what Carl Sagan thought about the future. It was Carl Sagan's vision for this inclusive future. I guess it's maybe a subtle distinction between it.
0: Yeah, yeah, right. And the a willingness to take on a collective venture is also hugely diminished, in that society is so much more zero sum than it once was. All that's true. And I think it would only be surprising if that somehow didn't penetrate the way that we thought about space and science. Mm-hmm.
1: It could also, I wonder, do you think this is also related to big tech, and this is an expression of how our brains and media have changed from social media? That it's all about social media is, to me, the high school lunchroom, invading every aspect of our existence, right? In terms of gossip and focus and what's this person saying, and this person's being a jerk, and this person's being like preening for attention. It's all, it's all very individualistic focused. And that's the concept of a creator rather than an organization that provides you news and these individual relationships with podcasters, right? Or other places. I wonder if that's a function of the how media landscape has changed as well, that we expect things to be related to the individual.
0: Definitely. But also, it's definitely that, and it's also a reflection of the way in which our politics have changed, mm-hmm. where, like I said, the Cold War was a very helpful way of inducing that state of trust and collective mission where you have a big scary enemy that you're up against. You can mm-hmm. get people to transcend themselves, to become participants in a communitarian system or a collective system or however you want to describe it. And we don't have that anymore.
1: If we don't have an individual playing, you know, either running amok or, you know, driving the force of the American space program, is it possible that it can connect anymore on a broader level? Like, do we now require an individual then to fixate on? And, you know, as I think we've seen, the danger of weaknesses of individuals now, you know, replacing a policy consensus. They're much more interesting to follow, but they're idiosyncratic and weird sometimes and can change. They don't have, in a sense, the mitigating force of policy. But if we're unable to present a group effort or a collective effort or an organization as in even a compelling way to the broader public that is required to enable this, like, is this just some inevitable endpoint that we'll always come back to?
0: Yeah, I'd like to not think that that's the case, but you've already once charred me as a Burkean. But
1: I just said that one conception was Burkean.
0: But I was going to say, the thing about trust is that it's very hard, once it's dissipated, it's very hard to restore. And once the luster has been knocked off something like government, it's just, I think it's hard. We found this very, very hard to paint that luster back on. And, you know, the forces of social media that you described only serve to push us further apart from one another. It's just impossible to imagine any politician of any stripe making a big national commitment and everybody getting on board. I hope that we're going to be able to return to some culture where that's possible again, because otherwise it's not just space that gets sacrificed. It's our ability to care for one another, to protect one another, to function in a way where we're not ripping each other to shreds constantly.
1: Franklin Ford, thank you for joining me today. Really enjoyed speaking with you. And everyone, please read the piece. We'll link to it on the show notes. Hope to have you back sometime.
0: Oh, such a pleasure. Thank you so much for having me on.
1: 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Sarah Al-Ahmed is the producer and host of Planetary Radio. 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

0: trajectoire est normale.
1: To boldly go where no man has gone before.
2: What does Mars's reddish hue have to do with its watery history? We'll talk about it this week on Planetary Radio. I'm Sarah Al-Ahmed of the Planetary Society, with more of the human adventure across our solar system and beyond. Mars has been red for billions of years, but scientists may have finally cracked the case on what iron compound actually gives it that color. This week, I speak with planetary scientist Adomas, or Adam Valentinas, from Brown University. He's the lead author on a new study that suggests that Mars's surface dust is dominated not by hematite, as we long believed, but by a different water-rich mineral, ferrohydrite. What does that mean for Mars's watery past? We'll get into the science, the implications for future human explorers on Mars, and what it tells us about the red planet's timeline for habitability. Then we'll revisit one of the most iconic discoveries in Martian history, the hematite blueberries found by the Opportunity rover in What's Up. If you love Planetary Radio and want to stay informed about the latest space discoveries, make sure you hit that subscribe button on your favorite podcasting platform. By subscribing, you'll never miss an episode filled with new and awe-inspiring ways to know the cosmos and our place within it. For decades, scientists have studied the red dust coating Mars and developed a strong working hypothesis about what gives the planet its distinctive color. The leading idea was that iron in the soil reacted with small amounts of water and oxygen over long periods to form hematite. It's a familiar form of iron oxide, or rust, that we have here on Earth. This fits well with our broader understanding of Mars as a cold, dry planet that once held water but lost it billions of years ago. Earlier studies of iron oxide and Martian dust, based primarily on spacecraft observations, did not detect any water bound within the mineral structure. This led researchers to conclude that the dust must be composed of an anhydrous hematite, anhydrous meaning it doesn't contain any water. The hypothesis was that hematite formed under dry surface conditions through reactions with the atmosphere long after Mars's early wet period ended. But science is constantly evolving, and new data adds an important layer to the story. Recent findings led by planetary scientist Adam Valentinas, who's a postdoctoral fellow at Brown University and formerly at the University of Bern in Switzerland, suggests that the red dust might actually be dominated by a different kind of iron oxide, ferrohydrite. That's a mineral that holds water in its structure. Adam's team combined orbital and rover data with carefully controlled lab experiments. By simulating Martian dust and analyzing how different iron-bearing minerals behave in Mars-like conditions, he and his colleagues discovered that ferrohydrite provides a much better match to what we actually see on the planet's surface today. This discovery doesn't overturn what we know. It deepens our understanding. It suggests that Mars may have rusted much earlier than we previously thought, while liquid water was still present, and that the red dust we see today is a relic of a wetter, more complex climate history. Adam's team's new paper called Detection of Ferrohydrite in Martian Dust Records Ancient Cold and Wet Conditions on Mars was published on February 25th, 2025 in Nature Communications. Hi, Adam. It's wonderful to have you on to talk about this.
3: Hi, Sarah. I'm very happy to be here.
2: Almost everybody knows that Mars is red. Even children know that it's the red planet, but trying to figure out why Mars is red turns out to be way more complicated than we thought. When did you first think to question this long-standing idea that Mars is red because of hematite?
3: So I was, thinking about this question during my PhD thesis time. I was, I started my PhD in the University of Bern in Switzerland back in 2018. And perhaps during, midway towards the completion of my PhD thesis, I was reading these papers and also textbooks, actually, on the exploration of Mars and what we know about the surface, the surface composition, physical properties, and mineralogical properties. And, I was kind of inspired by the wealth of knowledge that has been generated, for the last decades since the age and the birth of spacecraft observations and the exploration of Mars since, 1960s. And the question of why Mars is red has been, tackled by several authors and several scientists. And, when I was reading the literature and, comparing what we know now and what we knew before, I kind of noticed that there are still, you know, unanswered questions about the composition of Mars, and especially the composition of the Martian dust. You know, the dust is the carrier of the color of these of this rust mineral. And then I decided to, you know, reinvestigate and revisit this problem that's been discussed since the 60s. And yeah, and then you know, as I revisited, I started seeing something interesting. So we can talk about this as well later. Yeah.
2: Well, your paper suggests that ferrihydrite is the reason why Mars is red and not hematite, as we originally thought. Can you explain the differences between these two compounds?
3: Yes. Yeah, so both of them are iron oxides. So, you know, as you, you know, look at, for example, metallic surfaces on Earth, they rust. So it's a similar process that's happening on Mars. You need the material that has iron. And this iron is a certain kind of specific chemical composition that changes its properties when exposed to oxygen and water. And it's then this iron forms this iron compound known as iron oxide. And these two minerals, so ferrihydrite and hematite, they are different because hematite does not contain water in this chemical structure, and ferrihydrite contains water in its chemical structure. So that's why it's called ferrihydrite, meaning it's hydrated, water-containing. And by looking at, you know, and by understanding which type of iron oxide flavor there is on Mars, we can tell about the environmental conditions and certain, you know, and the question of if there was liquid water, for example.
2: What conditions are necessary for ferrihydrite to form versus this hematite?
3: Yeah, so hematite was thought to form, hematite can form actually in several different environments, but the environment that was kind of canonically favored, it was an environment that was water poor. So there was, people thought there was no liquid water that could interact with these iron minerals. So for example, basalt. Basalt is a type of volcanic rock that contains iron. And, you know, they thought that you can form hematite just by oxidizing magma. So as magma erupts on the surface of Mars, maybe there's some traces amount of oxygen, and that forms this hematite. But ferrihydrite, on the other hand, is formed, especially on Earth, in environments that are water rich. You need liquid water, and you need also oxygen. So on Earth, that you need atmospheric oxygen for ferrihydrite to form, and water. And it can be found in, you know, iron-rich streams, aquifers. It can be found in on the ocean floors. It can be found in lakes. It can be found, you know, even in, you know, sewage waters of iron mines. And so it's a widespread mineral. But the thing is, with ferrihydrite, it's a very young mineral. Hematite, on the other hand, it's found in old rocks. Ferrihydrite, in contrast, is a young mineral. So we thought that on Mars, the one reason that ferrihydrite could form is to have brief interactions, you know, between liquid water and the rocks, or you need very low surface temperatures and very low water temperatures, so maybe near freezing. And you could sustain that perhaps when you have, imagine, you know, these huge amounts of ice. And maybe you could have, you know, volcanic eruptions that would melt this ice, and then this ice would be maybe very cold. So this water would be very cold, and it would, you know, form these flash floods. And these flash floods could maybe chemically weather and interact with the rocks and form ferrihydrite.
2: I mean, there are so many different repercussions of everything you just said, if this is the case. What does this do to our understanding of the timeline of water on Mars?
3: Yeah, so this is also, you know, kind of an interesting question, because there was this mineralogical model that tried to, it's a great model. A lot of the observations that were made and concluded based on this model are correct. But, you know, with science, that's how it is always, we have to think of science as ever evolving, and it's never static. It's always dynamic. You know, you have to refine and improve your theories. So what I'm saying is that with this model, it's called the Bibring model. It's a model that explains the mineralogical evolution through through time on Mars. And you have the Noachian period, you have the Hesperian period, and Amazonian period. And then for each period of these periods, the observers and scientists attributed a specific mineral formation. So the Amazonian period was thought to produce hematite. So 3 billion years of Martian geological evolution, the authors proposed hematite. So they thought that maybe hematite can form early on, as I said, through magmatic and oxidation of magma. But over time, you can maybe oxidize very thin layers of rocks on Mars through these traceless amounts of oxygen. And they thought that this process continued for 3 billion years. But what we see is that if it's not hematite and ferrohydrite, you need liquid water. And we know that liquid water on the surface of Mars currently is not stable, but there was much more liquid water in the past.
0: There are also other...

0: basically we're pushing the timeline back and saying that, you know, in the past, maybe 3 billion years ago, there was interaction between liquid water and volcanic rocks. It formed this rust mineral. And then over time, you know, Mars lost its atmosphere. It became hyper-arid. And once you have a hyper-arid environment, you can create dust because through erosion, wind erosion, you know, you can erode rocks and surface materials. And as you erode, you make this dust. And, you know, on Earth, for example, we know that, you know, the Sahara Desert or any type of desert environment that is very arid. And if there's no rainfall, dust accumulates. And as you know, there's no liquid water, no precipitation, dust can accumulate. And on Mars, this dust then gets spread around by winds and global dust storms. So, and basically that's how this characteristic red hue arises on Mars, is through erosion of these very hydrate-rich rocks. That was kind of the concept model that we proposed in our study.
1: That is interesting, because I was going to ask, you know, if there was water on Mars in large amounts, it would be in certain locations, which means that you would end up with some places with way more of this ferrohydrate versus other locations. But if Martian dust storms are actually the thing knocking it around, that would explain why the entire planet ended up red instead of it just being congregated in areas, which is almost unfortunate because it would give us an even more deep understanding of where water was localized on Mars during those times.
0: Yeah, this is a very good point. You know, dust is obscuring the signal. It's piling in a lot. You know, there are source regions and there are also regions where it accumulates. And that really makes it difficult for us to understand where these ferrohydrate-rich rocks are. But our team is confident that there are some tools and instruments that can help us address this question. So this is actually something we're thinking about for the next project.
1: Well, this study combined spacecraft data from Mars Express, the Trace Gas Orbiter, Mars Reconnaissance Orbiter, and of course, the rovers as well, Curiosity, Opportunity, Perseverance. How did you bring together so many different sources to make this discovery?
0: Yeah, so, you know, in science, if you find something interesting, you always need to provide solid evidence. And the more evidence you can provide, the better, because especially if you're finding something that contradicts a form of theory, you need to build confidence in your result, in your conclusions. So what I did is, you know, I looked at other, not only, well, I looked at multiple data sources, as you just mentioned. Also, you know, not only I used spacecraft observations and data, I used also rover observations. And laboratory experiments. And the exciting thing is that all of these instruments and all of these data, they supported the initial observation and the initial conclusion that ferrohydrate is the dominant iron oxide present in the Martian dust.
1: What would you say are some of the biggest challenges of actually trying to figure out the composition of this dust using instruments in space or even on the ground? Because we can't, you know, obviously we don't have Mars sample return yet, so that's a little challenging.
0: So I would say that the biggest challenge is probably, you know, learning all these different instruments and understanding the data, because to understand the data, you need to know how the instrument functions, what are the caveats, what maybe the likely artifacts, you know, and difficulties in working with the data. So I think, you know, none of these challenges cannot be, you know, overcome with, you know, with work and just perseverance and motivation. So, you know, step by step, as I started my PhD thesis, or this project during my PhD thesis, I continued working on this during my postdoc time. So at Brown University with Jack Mustard as my supervisor. And, you know, you just need time, you just need work, and things, you know, go your way if you just persevere. So this project took me about 3 years to complete, actually, yeah.
1: Oh, wow. Yeah. And clearly understanding how these instruments work was really pivotal to the way that you analyzed the samples in the lab, because you didn't just use, you know, our normal methods of analyzing these things in the lab. You wanted to mimic the way that spacecraft and rovers would do this kind of measurement on Mars to actually compare the two. What was that process like?
0: So one of kind of the established methods in Mars observation or remote sensing observations of Mars is to acquire a

0: spectra of the Martian surface. So a spectrum is basically, it tells you how much of light is reflected at different wavelengths. And by, you know, these, the shape and absorption features and the amount of light basically that gets reflected, you can, from the surface of a planetary material, such, you know, on planetary surface such as Mars, you can tell something about the composition of the surface. However, if you compare these observations from done by spacecraft and, you know, rovers, you know, as you mentioned, you're not there. You know, we don't have the samples here on Earth, so we cannot compare directly. So we have to make our own simulants. So in the lab, you know, we synthesized with the help of one of my colleagues these different iron oxides. And actually, I didn't mention this, but on Earth, there are at least 10 or more iron oxides. So there are these different flavors of iron oxides. So I looked at all of them in the lab, and I was mixing them with the basalt. And these mixtures, then we analyzed them using reflectance spectrometers. So similar type of instruments that are on the rovers and on the spacecraft. And then that gives us direct comparison in understanding, you know, what is the actual composition of the Martian dust. You know, it helps us to really pin it down and understand, you know, what are the major mineralogical phases present in the Martian dust.
1: Martian dust is really fine. How did you go about getting these tiny, tiny, tiny little dust grains?
0: Yeah, so that's another thing that we did. Not only we, you know, looked at different minerals, but we also looked at physical properties. So we know that the Martian dust is extremely fine, just because it's sticky. It's, you know, you can see it in the rover images, you know, all this reddish hue. It collects on solar panels. You know, several rovers on Mars have been really suffering because of this dust, because it just, you know, covers the solar panels and then the instruments, there's no energy generation, and these rovers just, you know, they just stop functioning. So it's everywhere, and this small particle size is also has an effect on the spectral properties. So it has an effect on the way light is reflected from the surface. So basically, to mimic these particle sizes, we use this advanced machine in collaboration with our colleagues at University of Grenoble in France. We're grinding our powders. So we really approached particle sizes of close to or even smaller than a human hair, about 60 times smaller than a human hair.
1: Wow.
0: And so these particles are really, really fine. And we did see that actually, after grinding, the results were fitting much better to the actual Martian observations.
1: Were there any things that were actually mismatched between this combination of ferrohydrite and basalt with what we actually see on Mars?
0: You know, science is that's the beauty of science. It's it's very difficult or maybe even impossible to always have a perfect match. So we did see, for example, that there are, you know, these effects in the near-infrared range. So what we focused on in our study specifically was the visible range, but we also looked at the near-infrared range, so which is basically longer wavelengths of light. We saw that there are these effects that may result from the way how particles and powders agglomerate and cement to each other, and you may see subtle differences in the shape and the slope of the continuum. So this is basically a fancy term for features of part of the spectrum, and if it's inclined or slightly, or if there's a downturn. So we saw that, you know, between our data and the observations, there's a slight difference, but this is quite minor.
1: Well, it's one thing for ferrohydrite to form on Mars, but as you said, it's a totally other thing for it to remain stable for that long period of time. So how did you test to see whether or not this would break down in Martian conditions?
0: Yeah, so this was another set of experiments that we conducted. And this was in collaboration with our colleagues at the University of Winnipeg in Canada. So as you can see, as you know, have noticed, this is was a quite a laboratory-led project. As I said, you know, I started working at University of Bern, then University of Grenoble, Brown University, and then University of Winnipeg. So basically what we did is we sent a few samples to our colleagues at University of Winnipeg, and they have a Mars chamber. So basically a Mars chamber is a kind of a closed system, a closed container where you put the samples in. You can regulate the environmental conditions such as temperature, relative humidity. You know, you can also shine the samples with the ultraviolet light and, you know, simulate the radiation environment that's present on Mars. And then you can test how all of these parameters, how they affect, how they change different properties of your samples. So what we're interested in our case, was to look at the mineralogical structure of ferrohydrates, you know, how the atomic structure, basically how the atoms of ferrohydrates, and if the atoms and the structure, the atomic structure in ferrohydrate is affected by the Martian conditions, similar to Martian conditions, because there was this idea that ferrohydrate is not stable on the Martian surface and that it would change, you know, that it would not be present and it would crystallize and change into, for example, hematite. That was like one of the prevailing ideas. So we, you know, we decided to test this this hypothesis, and what we saw was that there was no change. As you put this ferrohydrate in this chamber, you know, you crank down the humidity, you fill it with carbon dioxide, you know, you shine, you know, ultraviolet radiation at it, nothing happened. We saw that ferrohydrate is, the crystal structure of ferrohydrate remains the same, because we also did another measurement just after dehydration. So this experiment is dehydrating the sample. And then we did X-ray diffraction measurements. So we took an X-ray diffraction pattern of ferrohydrate before the experiment, and then we took a second pattern after the experiment. And then again, comparing these two data sets, we saw no difference. So ferrohydrate is poorly crystalline, it's very disordered mineral, and there's no change in ferrohydrate structure.
1: But we are talking about timescales that are like billions of years long. Can we extend that out that far?
0: Very, very good question. This is actually one of the questions that not only a few of my co-authors asked, but also their viewers asked during the review process. So what I did is I looked at the literature and at the theory. So there's this a law or equation called Arrhenius equation, and it's quite widely used in the chemistry and the geochemistry communities. And basically it tells you that certain kinetic reactions are very dependent on temperature, actually very dependent, so super sensitive. And so we have to think, you know, about the temperature regimes on Mars. Mars is very cold right now. The average surface temperature is minus 70 C, so Celsius. So very cold, well below freezing temperatures. And these actually surface temperatures, they slow down a lot of kinetic reactions, a lot of these reactions that would be happening on Earth, but they don't happen or are extremely slowed down on Mars. And basically I employed these theoretical calculations, which also suggested that ferrohydrate is basically in some sort of, it's in a frozen state. It will not crystallize and change into other iron oxides just because it's very dry and also very cold. And this was great because these theoretical calculations, they agreed with our laboratory experiments.
1: And if we combine this with the understanding of the conditions under which these two different iron compounds form, this could potentially tell us a lot about whether or not Mars had this warm kind of, you know, wet past, or if it was mostly cold and icy.
0: Yes. So we discussed this in the paper as well, because we know from, as I mentioned before, from several past studies that investigated the mineralogy of the Martian surface, both from orbit and from ground, you know, they have identified various hydrated minerals such as clays and sulfates. And, you know, this has been known since maybe 2005. So now 20 years we have known that there are all these other hydrated minerals. So we discussed that perhaps these clays and sulfates, they perhaps formed before ferrohydrate. So you could have had maybe warmer conditions early on, but then the surface environment started to become more cold and dry, and perhaps the formation of ferrohydrate suggests that it formed during the latest gulps of water in Mars history. Maybe it was the last stage of these mineral formations as water was becoming colder, more brief, maybe more episodic, and then at some point completely dry.
1: Both of these iron compounds also require some kind of oxidizing environment in order to form. And we don't have a lot of oxygen in the Martian atmosphere today, but there is some indication that there was more oxygen in the past. I think there have been some studies on like manganese oxides and other things found on Mars that suggest that it did have a lot more oxygen in the past. But what other sources of oxygen could potentially lead to the creation of these chemicals other than that?
0: Yeah, great, great point. This is also something that we have discussed quite a lot in the team, but also with several scientists in the community. So on Earth, as you mentioned, you know, these iron oxides, they form because of they require atmospheric oxygen, and the Earth's atmosphere is very oxygen rich, which is not the case for present day Mars. However, in the past, there may have been a bit more oxygen, but we had to agree that perhaps free atmospheric oxygen was not required for ferrohydrate formation. And, you know, there are alternative chemical pathways that would result in ferrohydrate formation. So, for example, you can create oxidants in the waters just by shining a UV light. It's the process is called photooxidation. So as you shine UV at the water, it creates these OH radicals. So these compounds that can react with iron and oxidize the iron just so you just need the liquid water. You can also form some traces of free oxygen by photolysis. So if you're shining a UV light at, you know, gas molecule, water molecules in the vapor form, it splits them up into hydrogen and oxygen. And perhaps, you know, some of this oxygen, free oxygen then created by photolysis can, you know, react with iron and oxidize it. So what I'm trying to say is that there are multiple pathways how you can, you know, oxidize iron, iron minerals and manganese, for example, manganese-rich materials, and perhaps large amounts of oxygen is not required. So, but this is, again, this is something that we are thinking about for future work, and maybe, you know, we find a way how to distinguish between these varying hypotheses.
1: We luckily have some really wonderful missions coming up that could help us try to sort some of this out. I'm really looking forward to the European Space Agency's Rosalind Franklin rover, but also we're really pulling for that Mars sample return mission over here, because getting those samples could potentially shed light on a lot of these puzzles that are going to be really difficult to solve otherwise.
0: Yes, definitely for Mars exploration, you know, these are exciting times, and the Rosalind Franklin rover includes a drill, so they can actually, you know, drill into the subsurface for up to, I think, 2 meters depth. So you could potentially look at if there's a difference in oxidation of the surface materials as you go and drill deeper into the Martian subsurface. And that could also actually tell us about, you know, what kind of oxidizing environment was present on ancient Mars, but also modern Mars, because Mars is, although it has a very thin atmosphere, there's still processes happening on the surface that are interesting and we can investigate.
1: We'll be right back with the rest of my interview with Adam Valentinus after this short break.
2: Hi, y'all. LeVar Burton here. Through my roles on Star Trek and Reading Rainbow, I have seen generations of curious minds inspired by the strange new worlds explored in books and on television. I know how important it is to encourage that curiosity in a young explorer's life. That's why I'm excited to share with you a new program from my friends at the Planetary Society. It's called the Planetary Academy, and anyone can join. Designed for ages 5 through 9 by Bill Nye and the curriculum experts at the Planetary Society, the Planetary Academy is a special membership subscription for kids and families who love space. Members get quarterly mail packages that take them on learning adventures through the many worlds of our solar system and beyond. Each package includes images and factoids, hands-on activities, experiments and games, and special surprises. A lifelong passion for space, science, and discovery starts when we're young. Give the gift of the cosmos to the explorer in your life.
1: It's funny that after all this time, all of this research on Mars is so much that we still don't understand. Do you think that this finding suggests that there's potentially other minerals and processes on Mars that we might have completely misunderstood?
0: Well, we know a lot about Mars, and I think it's quite possible that there are things that perhaps we have not thought about, and, you know, they are just there in the data, which is just there's, you know, we need someone who looks and revisits all these great data sets that we have for Mars. And I think it's quite likely that, you know, we could find something that's not been thought about and not discovered, yeah.
1: Well, it feels weird to characterize it as completely misunderstanding. I mean, even in this case, we're literally just debating over whether or not it's this flavor of iron compound versus this flavor of iron compound. Like, we understand a good amount of the way that this is falling out. It's just about which one and what timing and what initial conditions, which is going to take us a bit to figure out. But, I mean, it's quite remarkable that we're at this point.
0: Yeah, and, you know, and one of the reasons why sometimes, you know, we find something new is because our instruments and our data sets are improving. So, you know, the early Mars exploration was done using ground-based telescopes, for example. And, you know, we did not have spacecraft or rovers there. And these scientific conclusions and observations were quite limited in the beginning. So as our instruments are improving and as our data sets are improving, we can actually refine a lot of these questions and advance our knowledge of Mars' geological history and evolution and the environment that were present not only on present-day Mars, but also ancient.
1: If this is the case, then Mars would have rusted when it still had water present on its surface. And that means the red color is more of a sign of a wetter past than this slow oxidation process. What do you think this suggests about the history of habitability on Mars?
0: So life as we know it requires liquid water. NASA even has a mantra called follow the water. So for a Martian exploration, tracing the water and understanding where the water was is quite important, especially for habitability question. So by identifying that the Martian dust or this iron mineral contains water, that tells us that, you know, liquid water was required. And by this inference, you can maybe argue that that raises the habitability potential of Mars, because now, you know, everywhere you look, basically, because dust is everywhere, you have some water that's trapped in this mineral structure. So perhaps we are at this point where evidence for liquid water in the ancient past is can be observed right now almost everywhere. You know, you have ices in the poles, you know, which are, you know, not only carbon dioxide, but they are composed of water. You have these clay minerals and sulfates that, you know, I talked about, which have been discovered in the past. The dust is a carrier also of hydration and, you know, evidence for liquid water. So I think all of these lines of evidence, they suggest that the conditions for life may have been present on Mars. And now we just need to basically find the evidence, which is, I guess, the most difficult part of a Martian exploration. However, we have, you know, Perseverance rover and also Curiosity rover that are investigating these environments that contain liquid water, and perhaps they can address these questions. You know, I've been looking at Mars images for most of my career, but sometimes I still get excited just by looking at all these amazing images that have been acquired by Perseverance rover, but also by spacecraft data. But to note, actually, you mentioned something interesting about, you know, human exploration of Mars. So this kind of an observation that, you know, we can make from just the evidence of ferrohydrate in the dust is that human explorers, once they land on Mars, you know, suppose they land somewhere where it's very dry and there's no ice in the subsurface, they could potentially, you know, use Martian dust and ferrohydrate to cultivate this water, because you know, ferrohydrate is hydrate. So there's probably something maybe up to on an order of 10% by weight of water in this mineral structure. So you just need to heat it up really strongly and condense the vapor, the gas released from ferrohydrate, and you know, you could use this perhaps as a resource.
1: Mark Watney would have wanted to know that during his not real time on Mars. No, but that's a great point. This does have some implications there then. And we're going to need that if we're going to do it, although we're also going to have to figure out that whole perchlorate issue. There's a lot there going on, but each and every clue that we get takes us a step closer to being able to put humans on another world in our solar system. And it's just amazing. But you touched on this a little bit earlier, that you do have some future plans for your research. Do you want to talk a little bit more about what you're going to be doing next?
0: The discovery of ferrohydrate on Mars opens several research directions. And, you know, it raises several interesting questions. So one of the questions is constraining the timing. So trying to understand when the oxidation happened, because right now we just use the abundance of liquid water on ancient Mars as perhaps the time when ferrohydrate formed. And we mentioned something about 3 billion years ago, but we need to constrain this and understand, you know, how long this could have happened. And then for that, you need to look at the geology. And this is one of the kind of the research directions that we will take in the future. Another thing is to understand how ferrohydrate forms. So I mentioned to you that, you know, on Earth there are various environments, but perhaps on Mars there are geochemical pathways that we have not thought about. So I intend to look at ferrohydrate formation in the lab. So basically synthesize this mineral in various different ways, exposing it, you know, to Mars-like conditions, changing the temperature, changing, you know, the atmospheric composition, and seeing how that affects ferrohydrate formation. And, you know, from these laboratory experiments, we can maybe understand something very fundamental and very interesting about the surface processes on ancient Mars.
1: So cool. Good luck with all your future research. And I'd love to know more if you actually do these experiments and find out something cool, because I'm just kind of mind blown that we're still in the situation where we're still finding out cool new stuff from old data and combining it with lab results the way that you did. Really clever. That's awesome.
0: Yeah. Thank you so much. Yeah. It's exciting. And especially, you know, I did not mention, but the Mars sample return mission hopefully will bring back samples, and in those samples you will have dust, because as I mentioned, dust is everywhere. It's sticking to every single, you know, object on the surface of Mars. So you'll have some contamination of dust, and if we study, you know, these dust particles, we can test this hypothesis and really understand, you know, if this ferrohydrate is present on the Martian surface. Although I believe it is, but you know, we all always need to test our hypotheses. But not only is it important for testing the hypothesis, but also just by studying the chemical composition of this ferrohydrate in the return samples can tell us a lot, because you can look at stable isotope measurements. So it's basically, it's a type of analysis that looks at isotopic composition of ferrohydrate, and that can tell us about, you know, water temperature during the formation of ferrohydrate. It can also tell us about the source of the water. So, for example, it could tell us if it's meteoric or marine. So, you know, if it's from precipitation, or, for example, if it formed in oceans. And also it can tell us also something about habitability, because we know that on Earth, microbes interact with a plethora of minerals, and iron oxide, namely ferrohydrate, for example, is known to be an important agent for these microbial reactions. And, you know, there are several different things we can test by having the Mars sample return happening and, you know, and looking at ferrohydrate present in these samples.
1: I cannot stress enough how much I want those samples to actually reach Earth. We're, as an organization, trying to advocate as hard as we can for Mars sample return. It's going to take some time and some work, but whether or not these samples come home sometime in the next 10 years or some other time, eventually humanity is going to get their hands on something from Mars, and we're going to be able to figure out these questions. And I'm so excited. I want it to happen yesterday instead of 40 years in the future.
0: Oh, yes, definitely. I mean, the scientific community is also extremely excited about the prospects of having the samples back. And, you know, I hope that maybe one day, if the samples are brought back, maybe, you know, one of my future students can look into it and, you know, test these ideas.
1: I love that. And then they can use your research and all the other people that have come before, combine it all together and... oh, the things we could learn. It's going to be a beautiful future when we get all this back.
0: Definitely. I mean, my research is, you know, based on, you know, all the previous research from the community. So we're standing on the shoulders of giants. And I mean, that's the beauty of science. You're building, and, you know, the future generations can also provide something very interesting.
1: Nice Isaac Newton reference.
0: Well, yes.
1: Thanks for joining us, Adam. I really appreciate it. And good luck in your future research.
0: Yeah, thank you so much for having me. I enjoyed this interview.
1: If you'd like to get deeper into this research, I've included a link to Adam's full paper in Nature Communications, along with a great write-up from the European Space Agency on this week's episode page at planetary.org/radio. Of course, Mars has been surprising us for decades. One of the most memorable early clues to its watery past came from the Opportunity rover, which discovered tiny hematite-rich spherules scattered across the surface, nicknamed blueberries. They told a very different part of the story, one shaped by groundwater and chemistry. Here's our chief scientist, Dr. Bruce Betts, for What's Up. Hey, Bruce.
3: Hey there, Sarah.
1: I'm back from my big whirlwind city adventure in D.C. and also our beautiful gala. It was nice to see you there.
3: It was nice to see you there. That was actually my double.
1: Your clone.
3: I hired to go to events. Yeah.
1: Yeah, man. You know, it wouldn't be bad to have a clone just so she could do some extra editing, maybe go off to Mars, pop back and tell me how it was.
3: Sarah, too.
1: I think... this research paper is really interesting in that, like, we had a general concept of what was going on with Martian dust, but even with all of our data, there's still some wiggle room in the chemistry there. So I think getting those samples back will be honestly very helpful. But even so, it's not like we didn't understand what was going on with Mars. We're just kind of refining our understanding of which particular iron oxide. So it's cool that we're in that place.
3: Hardcore mineralogy.
1: Hardcore. I wanted to bring this up with you because I think... even for me, one of the big things that pointed to the fact that Mars had liquid water in the past was this discovery that blew up in newspapers and on social media about these so-called blueberries on Mars that Opportunity found. They're not actual blueberries. I've even heard little kids ask me why there's blueberries on Mars, thinking that they're legit blueberries. So I wanted to bring this up and talk a little bit about how that relates to hematite and this broader discovery of what kind of iron is on Mars. So could you tell us a little bit about, you know, what went down with Opportunity and why was that discovery so awesome?
3: Okay, first of all, what? They're not actual blueberries? Okay. I know this. I'm going to back up a little bit and take the picture out to Spirit as well, the Spirit rover. So Spirit and Opportunity were sent at the same time, and landing sites, obviously two landing sites were picked. And it was interesting because Spirit's landing site was based mostly on geomorphology. So it was put into a location at the end of a big hundreds of kilometer long valley channel that presumably liquid water had flowed in, and that's how they picked where they went. This is shortening a story that took months and years of scientists arguing about it. But the Opportunity site was chosen based on spectroscopy and perceived mineralogy, so using the thermal emission spectrometer on Mars Global Surveyor and complementary data. They saw one of the few places on Mars that showed a spectra that should have corresponded to coarse-grained hematite. Coarse-grained hematite being a gray mineral that you may have seen often made magnetic and used in jewelry and things like that. Well, it turns out that is very exciting for those playing the liquid water game, which people play because liquid water is needed by all life on Earth. And so finding a place that seemed to have, of course, green hematite was a party when you're looking for water, which might have something to do with life. So when it landed, this was the era of airbag landings. So you inflate airbags around the entire spacecraft. And when it lands, it bounces. And it bounces and it bounces and bounces, bounces, bounces. It's very Tigger-like in that respect. It's, and they referred to Opportunity as being a hole-in-one because when it bounced, after bouncing a kilometer or two, literally, it ended up in a very small impact crater. And so one of the first things it saw was the miniature cliffside of the impact crater that showed exposed sedimentary layers. And it showed blueberries, which I'll get back to, but coarse grain hematite all over the place. And this was very exciting.
1: But really, though, the fact that they managed to get a kind of hole-in-one after practically bubble wrapping a rover and dropping it on Mars is kind of spectacular.
3: It was. And if you look at those initial images, it was very confusing, at least for those of us not truly in the details of the imagery, because it looks like you've got like a 10 meter cliff that you're looking at. And it turns out it's like 10 centimeters. And but still showed multiple sedimentary layers. And there are these things all over, these little spherules, so little spheres that when you look at them, particularly in a false color, they look bluish. And in fact, they are bluer. They aren't really blue, but they're bluer than all the red stuff all around. And it turns out the stuff's all over where they landed when they went out and they drove on the planes. Why is this important? Because it's associated, again, with usually, almost always on Earth, with liquid water creation and things like hydrothermal systems and the like. So to get that instant confirmation, or practically instant, was just a wonderful contrast. So you take Spirit, it was the very end of years into the mission where it got its most powerful examples of things that look like they're forming liquid water in terms of seeing them on the surface. Again, you've got this huge channel flowing in. Anyway, it was groovy, and as soon as they were called blueberries, the name was stuck.
1: But this leads me to another question, which is that if coarse-grained hematite is this bluish color, then why would people attribute the red dust on Mars to this bluish iron oxide?
3: Well, it's more grayish in reality in Earth, but still, it's a valid question. I will admit that I'm not entirely sure, but I think it is because there is also fine-grained hematite and permutations therein, and that tends to be reddish on Earth and is also can form in aqueous water environments or not as much. It would be a different form of how you arrange the how you pile up the molecules in a crystalline lattice.
1: Every time I learn more about Spirit and Opportunity, I mean, I've heard this story so many times, but it still completely blows my mind that that rover basically mission accomplished itself on day one and then went on to have 14 years almost on Mars, so far beyond what we ever thought it was going to be able to do. I don't know. I'm really looking forward to the day that we have these kinds of rovers on every single terrestrial world, because just imagine what we could learn with one of these going around on Mercury or even the moons out there. Ugh, it would be so cool. Why don't we go into our random space fact of the week?
3: So I'm going to talk about ancient astronomers and their accomplishments. So the Mayans, who got a lot of bad rap for their calendar and have other reasons for bad raps, but in terms of their science and astronomy, they were amazingly spot on for how little they had in terms of equipment, essentially none. They were able to predict eclipses of solar and lunar eclipses accurately. They have their setups of, for example, in Chichen Itza in the Yucatan Peninsula. You have things where on the equinox, a shadow appears. I don't know if you've ever seen the picture of the Castle El Castillo, the pyramid, and the shadow appears looking like a feathered serpent it was designed for, but it's on the equinox that it highlights that symbol. And they also had an observatory aligned to study Venus's movements. Now, an observatory didn't have a telescope in it that we are aware of, but was a isolated place that is for astronomical observation. There you go. Mayan astronomers, well played, sirs. Well played. Good stuff.
1: I mean, that's dedication right there. Learning enough about space that you can track that kind of stuff so you can build your buildings in such a way that on one particular day something happens. I mean, I was wowed by that when I was a kid in my hometown. We had a building. It was an old California mission where the sun at its peak, when it hit that meridian in the sky, would shine right through a hole in the wall on the winter solstice. I mean, cool. Just for that one moment, that is a really beautiful dedication and just a statement about how deeply these things are embedded in different people's cultures.
3: And there are, you know, civilizations, various places that had this type of thing. And of course, one of the fundamental things was understanding the calendar to understand, assuming you're at the age of agriculture, to understand when you should be planting crops and what the sun's doing and things like that.
1: Right. So, and now people can't even see the night sky because we have too many lights.
3: Yeah, but we have professionals who are now far more adept at those things.
1: That's fair.
3: Because, you know, satellites. So lights in the sky, can't see as well. Satellites. Very little atmosphere, depending where you are. Right. Now, what is this? I'm trying to be the positive one. Come on. Don't put me in that position.
1: Too late now, Bruce. Now you're the positive one. Deal with it.
3: Yeah. Oh, I would like to. I think that's a very great opportunity for me going forward. All right, everybody. Go out there, look up the night sky, and think about the most positive thing that you have thought of when looking up at the night sky. Thank you, and good night.
1: We've reached the end of this week's episode of Planetary Radio. 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Mark Hilverta and Ray Paletta are our associate producers. Andrew Lucas is our audio editor. Josh Doyle composed our theme, which is arranged and performed by Peter Schlosser. 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
1: Har du några synpunkter på Planetary Radio eller förslag till frågor vi ska besvara eller gäster att intervjua, sänd oss då gärna ett e-mail på planetaryradio@mrs.se.
2: We're exploring where the sun gives way to the stars. This week on Planetary Radio. I'm Sarah Al-Ahmed of the Planetary Society, with more of the human adventure across our solar system and beyond. Nearly 50 years after launch, the twin Voyager spacecraft are still out there, exploring beyond the sun's protective electromagnetic bubble. After crossing the heliopause, Voyager became the first mission to explore interstellar space, and it's still sending data home. This week, I'm joined by Linda Spilker, project scientist for the Voyager mission at NASA's Jet Propulsion Laboratory. We talk about what Voyager has taught us about the heliopause, how the spacecraft revealed the structure of the space beyond the sun's primary influence, and why a mission launched nearly half a century ago is still reshaping our understanding of the solar system. Then in What's Up, Bruce Betts, our chief scientist, places Voyager in the broader context, explaining how long-lived missions continue to change the way we do space science. If you love Planetary Radio and want to stay informed about the latest discoveries, make sure you hit that subscribe button on your favorite podcasting platform. By subscribing, you'll never miss an episode filled with new and awe-inspiring ways to know the cosmos and our place within it. The twin Voyager spacecraft launched in 1977. It was during a rare planetary alignment that let a single mission visit the outer planets in one sweeping journey. At the time, the goal was ambitious but finite. First, visit Jupiter and Saturn, and in the case of Voyager 2, go on to Uranus and Neptune. No one expected these spacecraft to still be working nearly 50 years later, let alone rewriting our understanding of the boundary between our solar system and interstellar space. The sun's influence stretches far beyond the worlds that orbit it, carried outward by a consistent flow of charged particles called the solar wind and its magnetic field. Together, they form the heliosphere, a vast dynamic bubble that surrounds the planets and extends far beyond Pluto. In doing so, it helps shield much of our solar system from high-energy radiation that's arriving from the wider galaxy and even beyond. At the outer edge of the heliosphere is the heliopause. It isn't a solid wall, but it's a boundary where the outward pressure from the solar wind balances the inward pressure from the interstellar medium. Crossing the heliopause marks the point where the sun is no longer the dominant influence, and the environment around a spacecraft becomes truly interstellar. Voyager 1 crossed the heliopause in 2012, becoming the first spacecraft to directly sample interstellar space. Voyager 2 followed in 2018 because it took a totally different trajectory, crossing at a different location and revealing that the heliosphere isn't smooth or symmetrical. It's shaped by solar cycles and space weather and its interaction with the surrounding galaxy. In recent months, I've seen a few headlines describing this heliopause region as a wall of fire. That's not the most accurate phrasing, but it does catch attention. That phrase refers to the incredibly high temperatures associated with the particle energy in that boundary region. It's not a literal wall or something a spacecraft could burn through. In reality, the space there is extraordinarily sparse, emptier than any vacuum we could actually create on Earth, but rich in information carried by particles and magnetic fields. To help us make sense of what Voyager actually observed in this region and why it matters, I'm joined by Dr. Linda Spilker. She's a senior research scientist and planetary scientist at NASA's Jet Propulsion Laboratory. She's worked on planetary missions for over 45 years, so you may have heard her voice on this show many, many times. She's currently the Voyager project scientist, but her connection to Voyager stretches back to the early years of the mission, when she worked on its science team during the historic outer planet encounters. She later spent decades helping guide the Cassini mission at Saturn, including serving as Cassini's project scientist, before returning to Voyager to lead its science as the spacecraft entered interstellar space. Hi, Linda. It's wonderful to see you again.
3: Hi, great to see you too. It's wonderful to be here. Wonderful to be back.
2: So we were both recently at the Galileo at 30 symposium at Caltech, which was a celebration of the 30th anniversary of orbital insertion for the Galileo mission. And one of the people who was introducing one of the speakers there, who was Gentry Lee, who used to be the chief engineer on Galileo before it actually launched, said something that's really been just reverberating in my head for the last few days, which is that the people that worked on these early missions were the first and only generation that got to explore the solar system, and that we're not going to see another generation like that for years and years to come, because to do anything similar would mean going to the next star system over, and that's so far beyond the bounds of what we can accomplish now. And as I've been thinking about that anniversary and about all these other things, I just wanted to say that of all the different missions and all the different mission teams, I think the Voyager team is going to go down in history as one of the most important missions in the history of space exploration. So I just wanted to share that.
3: Oh, well, I agree with you completely. And I just feel very fortunate that I was graduating from college and my very first job was to come to JPL, work on Voyager, go to the launch, and be there for all the planetary flybys. So, you know, it doesn't get much better than that.
2: That must just be such an experience. I mean, after all the years that you've been working on this mission, are there any moments that just really stick out to you in history that were just like so important to you that you wish you could share them with other people?
3: Yeah, I think just sort of in a general sense, the fact that in the planetary flybys, Voyager got a close-up look at so many moons, at Jupiter, Saturn, Uranus, and Neptune, and really changed the way that we looked at these moons, because they were so different from our own moon, from the volcanoes on Io to subsurface ocean. You know, we saw hints of it on Europa and Enceladus from Voyager data, and then watch the follow-up missions that come with that. There might be ocean worlds, perhaps, with life in them, and that was all started with what Voyager ultimately discovered. And of course, there's favorite moments from every single flyby that we had, and it was so exciting that there were times when I would just bring my sleeping bag into work and I'd sleep under my desk because then I had my little timeline of what was happening and I'd set my alarm so I'd wake up to see the pictures, the first pictures ever of this moon or the rings or something. And it was just a wonderful, very exciting time.
2: Well, I know I speak for so many people in my generation of space scientists, but I know that I wouldn't be here without the images from Voyager. And even when I was a little kid, I still have it, an old book of just all the first images of these worlds. It was a kid's book that my mom gave me. So I can't even imagine what it was like to actually understand what was going on there. Because as a kid, I was just like, these are cool images of other planets. It didn't even really occur to me how important that was, that we'd never seen these things before.
3: Yeah, I think if I had to pick one kind of favorite overall moment for Voyager, it was the time when these pictures would come back and you'd watch them come back line by line on a TV screen and you'd see something new and exciting and someone would be jumping up, pointing at the screen and say, "What do you think this is?" And then you'd wait for the next image and so on. And it was just to sort of see science happening in real time.
2: Well, the two Voyager spacecraft had been traveling so long that they were not only the first to see all of these worlds, but they now transcended the boundary of our sun's influence and gone into interstellar space. So where are the two Voyagers now?
3: Voyager 1 is roughly 15.8 billion miles away, and Voyager 2 is around 13.1 billion miles and getting further away from the Earth every day.
2: Relative to each other, how are they exiting the solar system?
3: Well, their paths for exiting the solar system were determined by the last planetary flybys that they had. For Voyager 1, it was flying by Saturn's moon Titan, and that swept us up out of the solar system going toward the north, leaving about 35 degrees above the ecliptic plane at that angle. And then Voyager 2, with its flybys of Jupiter, Saturn, Uranus, and Neptune, at Neptune, we went up and over Neptune's north pole, and then we went down southward out of the solar system about the same angle, about 35 degrees. And so now each one is traveling in different directions, but just fortuitously, because Voyager was never planned to go all the way out to the heliopause, much less cross it. We happen to be headed toward the nose of heliopause, or the closest point. The heliopause is moving through interstellar space. You can think of it like the nose of a comet. And so we crossed in that direction, which made it easier to cross compared to like going all the way down the tail. We probably would not have crossed the heliopause.
2: Oh, man, it would take so long to reach that distance. I can't even imagine. But unfortunately, it hasn't been absolutely smooth sailing for the last few years. It's been pretty dramatic for the Voyager team in recent years. And I think when last we had you on the show to speak about what was going on with Voyager, and it was 2024, and Voyager 1 had just recently recovered from this severe kind of six-month communication blackout. So how are the two spacecraft doing now health-wise?
3: Health-wise, the two spacecraft are in great shape. We're communicating with them daily. We get, 4 to 6 hours per day communication with them, and they send back data. Voyager is unique in that the high-gain antenna always points toward the Earth. And so it's just whenever we can get a DSN, Deep Space Network station, to go over there and look at them, we can get data back. And fortunately, we haven't had any major, what we call anomalies or problems with either of the spacecraft. But we have our challenges. As each year, we have about 4 watts less power. We're fueled by, the power comes from radioisotope thermoelectric generators. Those decay a little bit each year. And so we're having to get creative on how to keep enough power to keep the spacecraft warm and keep the key systems operating. We're essentially single string. Anything that was redundant has been turned off. And so we're carefully managing our power and thermal. And then our tiny little thrusters are very slowly clogging. We have 3 different sets of them.
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been told about global warming, right? You know, take the one-ton challenge, turn down your heat, and cool the planet. But have you been told the truth? Are you really causing global warming? 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
1: Stockholms soul och dansmix. 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

Here's an easy true or false quiz. Ready? One, global warming has caused more violent weather worldwide. Two, the Earth is warmer today than in the last 1,000 years. Three, carbon dioxide is dangerous pollution. If you said yes, you've been misled. Get the real answers at friendsofscience.org, then ask your MPs why they want to spend billions on global warming theories. That's friendsofscience.org.

0: place in my life.
1: I wanna know.
0: You just look like something I can settle down with. Let me introduce myself. My name is Lil Sonny. I drive a little red Volkswagen. I like to go horseback riding. I like all kind of sweets, cupcakes, crepes, and things like that. This is why I can't help from noticing you. Just a jazzy, jazzy old babe. Come on, can I have this dance? Something as groovy as this, we got to dance. Lord have mercy. Am I holding you too tight? I'm sorry, excuse me. I ain't gonna get too close. When are you gonna tell me your name? Please tell me your name. I'm just gonna have to grab you and hold you a little closer, because I just got to. Lord have mercy.

I call you one Saturday afternoon. Perhaps we'll go in town, have a little bite to eat, and then maybe go and take in a little movie. And afterwards, I'll just drop you at the doorstep and give you a little kiss. Oh, I just, there's so many things that we could do if you just tell me your name. I'm not even married. Are you married?

0: You've been told about global warming, right? You know, take the one-ton challenge, turn down your heat, and cool the planet. But have you been told the truth? Are you really causing global warming? Find out. 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
1: Hej, Lina. 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MRS.

0: Here's an easy true or false quiz. Ready? One, global warming has caused more violent weather worldwide. Two, the Earth is warmer today than in the last 1,000 years. Three, carbon dioxide is dangerous pollution. If you said yes, you've been misled. 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
2: Hot Jupiters. One roasted and one with its hot spot in the wrong place. This week on Planetary Radio. I'm Sarah Al-Ahmed of the Planetary Society, with more of the human adventure across our solar system and beyond. Coming up, I'm joined by Tiffany Kataria, a research scientist at NASA's Jet Propulsion Laboratory, and Lisa Dang, assistant professor at the University of Waterloo, to talk about two hot Jupiter headlines that are straight from the 248th American Astronomical Society meeting. HD 80606b is an eccentric giant that spends most of its year cold and quiet, then gets slammed with flash heating for just a day or two as it swings close to its star. Another exoplanet, called Corot 2b, is a puffed-up world whose hottest point shows up in an unexpected location. And after that, we'll check in with our chief scientist, Bruce Betts, for What's Up. If you love Planetary Radio and want to stay informed about the latest space discoveries, make sure you hit that subscribe button on your favorite podcasting platform. By subscribing, you'll never miss an episode filled with new and awe-inspiring ways to know the cosmos and our place within it. Before we get into our main discussion for today, I want you all to know that the Planetary Society is hiring. We're looking for a Salesforce admin slash analyst to join our team here in Pasadena. It's a full-time role focused on the technical side of our Salesforce CRM platform. That's the system that powers how we manage membership, process donations, and stay connected with all of you, our members and supporters around the world. If you've got a Salesforce Administrator certification, at least 3 years of hands-on development experience, and ideally some familiarity with the nonprofit success pack, we'd love to hear from you. You can find the full job listing and details at planetary.org/careers. The first round of application review is going to begin on August 3rd, so you don't want to wait too long. And now back to our hot Jupiter stories. In June, the American Astronomical Society held its 248th meeting right here in Pasadena. It's one of the biggest gatherings in astronomy. Thousands of scientists, students, and educators come together to share their new results. I was there, and I sat in on a press conference called Fire and Ice in Planetary Systems Near and Far, where these two hot Jupiter stories were presented back-to-back. The first one, on a planet called HD 80606b, was presented by Dr. Tiffany Kataria. She's a research scientist at NASA's Jet Propulsion Laboratory who focuses on atmospheric dynamics and chemistry. HD 80606b is about 217 light years away in the constellation of Ursa Major. It's a giant planet that's roughly four times the mass of Jupiter, and it orbits a sun-like star every 111 days. But what makes this world extraordinary is its eccentricity. It's one of the most extreme orbits of any known exoplanet. At its farthest, it's about as far from its star as Venus is from our sun. But at its closest, it's 10 times closer than Mercury. Earlier observations with the Spitzer Space Telescope gave us our first look at this world's atmosphere. But Tiffany's team has now captured new data using the MIRI instrument on the James Webb Space Telescope. MIRI looks in the mid-infrared, and it's a data set that was years in the making, as you'll hear in this conversation. There's also a separate set of JWST observations using the near-spec instrument from another team. That's in the near-infrared. And combining these two data sets promises an even richer picture of what's going on with this world. And you may have actually seen this exoplanet before without knowing it. HD 80606b is the roasted planet from NASA's Galaxy of Horrors poster series. And it honestly earns that name. I walked out with... And you may have actually seen this exoplanet before without knowing it. HD8006B is the rigid plan from NASA's Galaxy Wars poster series. Honestly,

0: were called Unraveling the Mystery of the Peculiar and Young Hot Jupiter Corot 2b, which was published in the Astronomical Journal. Lisa is an assistant professor at the University of Waterloo who studies hot Jupiter atmospheres and lava planets. Corot 2b was discovered back in 2007 by the French-led Corot spacecraft and sits about 700 light-years away in the constellation of Aquila. It orbits a young, active sun-like star and completes a full orbit in just 1.7 days. It's about 3.3 times Jupiter's mass, but 1.4 times Jupiter's radius, so Corot 2b is noticeably inflated. LISA first mapped this planet's thermal emissions using the Spitzer Space Telescope. And the paper that Aurora presented uses ground-based high-resolution spectroscopy from the Gemini South Telescope to dig further into its atmosphere. Most hot Jupiters on orbits that tight are expected to be tidally locked. But Corot 2b's hotspot shows up in a completely unexpected place, which may mean that this young world hasn't fully tidally locked to its star yet. These two planets are striking examples of just how different hot Jupiters can be from one another. Hey, Lisa and Tiffany, thanks for joining me.
1: Hey, happy to be here.
2: Hey, thanks for having us.
0: So for anyone who hasn't been following exoplanet science closely, and I love exoplanets, I began my start in astrophysics doing exoplanet detection, but I wanted to ask, just for people who aren't familiar, what exactly is a hot Jupiter?
1: So a hot Jupiter is a pretty literal name, actually. So it's a Jupiter-sized exoplanet, Jovian-sized exoplanet, that orbits very close to its host star. So its hot Jupiters are typically 10 times closer than Mercury orbits our own sun. And so that's why they achieve such high temperatures and why we call them hot.
2: They're basically like a hot ball of gas, and some of them actually get so hot that it can reach a temperature of like 4,000 Kelvin or 4,000 Celsius at this point. The difference is minor. And so some of them kind of like behave like a star sometimes, or their atmosphere is very similar to some of the coolest stars we have in the galaxy.
0: Well, these kinds of worlds are a lot more easy to detect than other exoplanets, largely due to observation bias, right? They're close in toward their stars. They're pretty big. But my understanding is that when we first found these, it was actually kind of shocking to us and kind of led to the concept of planetary migration. So is it genuinely hard to form a world of this size that close to the star? And why was that so surprising for people?
1: Yeah, so I think, you know, in the mid-90s when these planets were first discovered, and actually the first hot Jupiters weren't discovered via transit, they were actually discovered via another exoplanet detection technique called radial velocity, where you're essentially measuring the gravitational tug between your planet and your star. And so the first planets that were orbiting sun-like stars were these hot Jupiters that were discovered. And so it was definitely surprising. I think planetary migration in general has been a long-standing field, you know, for our own solar system. We're trying to understand, you know, how the inner terrestrial planets formed and the gas giants and the asteroid belt in between. There wasn't any, you know, previous theories that like, oh, we should expect to see Jupiter-sized planets super close into their stars. It definitely forced, I think, the field of orbital dynamics and migration, you know, to sort of expand their thinking as to, you know, how a planet like that might exist, and not only exist, but be stable over the you know, lifetimes that would take for us to find them.
0: What might cause a world of that size to migrate in toward its star?
2: So that's a big question. I think even though hot Jupiters are thought to have formed further out, like our own Jupiter was, and then later migrated in, it's not the only way that you can form a hot Jupiter. So when 51 Pegasus b, the first hot Jupiter and exoplanet discovered, was discovered, it really sparked a revolution in our understanding of planetary migration formation. And so there are some theories that allow planets to form very close in and kind of like stay there. But the majority of the planet that we think went through this like process of migration where they formed further out and it created this like large envelope of gas before they migrated in. There's a couple of things that can make them migrate in. One of the leading hypotheses is called tidal dissipation. So basically they first start off on at a very large distance and there's something that basically introduced or kicked them on an eccentric orbit. So they basically like are orbiting on this like very elliptical orbit. Most of the moment on the orbit, they're very far away, but occasionally they get very close. And then later on, planets kind of like want to find this stable orbit where they become

0: circular, and so they kind of like slowly become less and less oval of an orbit, and they can kind of get close in.
1: That's a really interesting situation to think about, especially since we're about to talk about this roasted planet, HD 80606b. I always feel like it's kind of like reading off a license plate, right? I wonder if that means that world might be in some way in this earlier phase of migration where it's on this really wild orbit and might eventually circularize.
2: I mean, given the age of the system, it probably would have circularized by now. So there is a bit larger question about this system, HD 80606b, and how it's able to maintain its high eccentricity or ellipticity. It is, in fact, one of the most eccentric exoplanets that has ever been discovered. And so how, over the lifetime of that system, does it maintain this, you know, this oval shape? I think that is part of what is so exciting about trying to observe and characterize the system and its atmosphere.
1: Before we get into these actual exoplanets, I wanted to ask you guys about your journey a little bit, because neither of you actually studies planets that resemble anything like what's in our own solar system. So what drew you both personally to these kind of extreme alien environments rather than Earth-like worlds?
0: I think when I first started looking at exoplanets, we were kind of in this era where we were data deprived. And so we didn't have that many telescopes that could observe a planet outside of the solar system and characterize them in greater detail. And so some of the few telescopes that could do this was the Spitzer Space Telescope, which observes in the infrared and therefore is most sensitive to planets that are very, very hot. And so Jupiter has just turned out to be some of the best target, because not only they're very hot and so they glow in the infrared, but they're also very close in. So we know that there are multiple transits that are happening every couple other days, which made them very amenable for observing and kind of like refining the kind of like techniques that we now use widely to characterize any kind of exoplanets that are more difficult than these hot Jupiters. But they were kind of low-hanging fruits, but I don't want to say that we're only studying them because they are low-hanging fruits. They have a bunch of physics that we don't necessarily have in our own solar system. So that's how I started my journey in exoplanets and studying hot Jupiters. How about you, Tessie?
2: So I guess on my end, I actually, my background, my PhD is in fact in planetary sciences. And so, you know, as a someone who studies mainly theory, I study atmospheric dynamics, atmospheric chemistry and radiation. I mean, a lot of the physics that is applicable to, you know, your solar system planet is applicable to exoplanets. And what I think really drew me to exoplanets in particular, and certainly illustrative about the system I'm talking about today, is the study of extremes. I mean, you know, the same physics applies, but like, you know, dial all of your, you know, heating, your insulate, your chemistry up to 11. You know, it's testing our understanding of how well do the physics that within our own solar system apply to these super, you know, extreme end cases of what we think we know about how planets move, how planets migrate, how planets evolve. And so I think that kind of particular aspect really drew me to exoplanets in particular, is just like, if you can imagine a planet, it likely exists. I mean, that's, I think, something we can, you know, feel more confident in saying now. And so it really sparks my imagination in terms of thinking about, you know, not only what giant exoplanets might look like, but also habitable ones. You know, if these giant exoplanets are so extreme and diverse, that really, I think, underscores the idea that habitable planets are likely to be that way too.
1: That's so true. And if you're trying to do some kind of atmospheric science, there are many worlds that you could look at, but this roasted planet is such an interesting case. You mentioned earlier that it has one of the most eccentric orbits that we've found on an exoplanet before, but how eccentric are we talking about here?
2: So HD 806's eccentricity is about 0.93. It orbits its star every 111 days. So, you know, maybe only a third of the Earth's, you know, whole year. But imagine that on a very extreme orbit where the majority of the time it spends away from its star, it's pretty quiet. It's pretty quiescent. But for the, you know, roughly 1 or 2 days that it's very close to its host star, it's experiencing, you know, all summer in a literal day. The temperatures rise to thousands of degrees Kelvin, where it looks more like maybe a Jupiter further away from the orbit, and then more like a hot Jupiter close into its orbit. And so what I find really exciting about this system is that all of that physics is taking place in this, you know, one day sort of period. And it's just seeing how an atmosphere responds to such extreme insulation and how that affects the chemistry, the radiation, the atmospheric dynamics, and then additionally what JWST can tell us about that that period of time.
1: Well, that's going to be a really fun thing, but it also means that you have to be watching this world at a very specific time in order to get that JWST data, right? There's a very limited window in which it's very close to its star, right? So how difficult is it to actually get the observing time on JWST with such specificity?
2: I'm so glad you asked that question, because this has been a long, long, hard fought data set. And in fact, I think Lisa can speak on the other side of things, but I'll share this anecdote. So as it happens, the Cycle 1 selections included two programs to do a partial phase curve of HD80606B. So it was my program, which is using the mid-infrared instrument aboard JWST. But then there was actually another program that was selected using the near-infrared spectrograph on JWST. And so I think, Lisa, you are on that program, right? Or you were?
0: Yes.
2: Yeah.
0: Yes, yeah. I was on that program.
2: Yeah. So James Secor is the PI of that program. I'm chuckling because looking back on it, everything works out in the end, right? But basically what was happening was, Cycle 1 got awarded what year was that, Lisa? It was like 2021 or something. It was, a few years before JWST actually launched.
0: 2021.
2: Yeah, so when it came time to start scheduling them, they were more like 2023. And so for a while, it wasn't clear, both teams were essentially getting notifications, your observations are coming up. And so eventually we realized that what was happening was they had sort of scheduled us both, and then they were gonna kind of, execute one and not the other at that particular time. So it was October of 2023. Is that right, Lisa? And so
0: exactly.
2: I remember because, we were the one that didn't get to go.
1: No.
2: And so I'm laughing about it now. No, it's fine. It's fine. It was just funny because they were sort of neither team knew that until we started sort of exchanging emails, because you can see all of these long range plans in the Space Telescope system. So that program, the NearSpec program, executed in 2023. But as you alluded to, it's really hard to schedule because at HD806, you really want to observe a very specific time frame. And so if you couple that with the observability of JWST to be, available to look at that specific time, it really, you've got roughly three windows a year, and then maybe one of those that is viable for JWST. And so we actually didn't get our data, the MIRI data, until last year. So it took, 3 or 4 years until we finally got our data. But in the end, I think, all's well that ends well. The data set is awesome. And we have the benefit now of using the NearSpec data in future studies. And, we're really interested in combining the data sets to see, two is always better than one, especially when it comes to JWST and the spectroscopic features that we have access to. And so, but that was at least from our perspective, how it all went down.
0: Yeah, I'm excited that you'll be combining both of the data set. Yeah. Hopefully the planet didn't change too much from year to year.
1: Yeah, I wonder too how much this world does change from year to year. I mean, going through such an eccentric orbit, getting so close to its star, right? There might be some wild changes going on. Who knows how much of it is blowing off, or that, even just the chemistry of this world probably changes wildly during that time.
2: Well, and you ask about the sort of orbital evolution of the system, and while, largely speaking, it's stable, every system is dynamic in its own way. And so one goal of this program was to investigate, how much the orbit might or might not be evolving. And so one benefit of the system is that it's been, it was discovered back, I believe, in 2009. And so it has Spitzer observations, it has now JWST observations, it has TESS observations, it has ground-based observations. So there's a whole suite of eclipse and transit times of the system that we can compare against one another to say, is it earlier or later than, that prior observation? And so what we're seeing is that, in fact, the orbit may be changing, maybe not significantly to suggest another planet in the system or something like that, but it is tantalizing, let's say, evidence that, that's something that may be worth looking into more in future observations. So HD80606 at its closest approach is about 0.03 AU, and then it's farthest approach, the Apple Astron, App Astron as it's called, is closer to like 0.8 to 1 AU. So 1 AU is Earth's distance from the sun, and so maybe that's a bit closer than that. But, you know, you're talking about, what, 10 times difference in orbital distance over that time, you know, this 111-day orbit. So it's quite extreme over this whole period.
1: What actually happens to this world when it gets that close to the star? Like, what are you observing during that time?
2: You're observing a bunch of things all at once, and I like to call it, and I did in the press conference, you know, it's HD 806 is like a one-stop shop when it comes to exoplanet physics, because the temperature is rising, but the temperature influences what chemically is in the atmosphere, be it, you know, equilibrium species, like, you know, we expect maybe some carbon monoxide there, some water and other species. But not only that, you know, there may be clouds or hazes in the atmosphere. One thing that's interesting is that we may be detecting a molecule that would suggest perhaps photochemistry is going on. You know, the high insulation is sure to drive some more extreme chemistry. But that directly couples to, you know, the molecules in your atmosphere dictate, you know, how rapidly the atmosphere is cooling and or heating up and cooling off. There's also dynamics that are moving the winds around, which Lisa will also talk about. All of that is happening all at once. And so I think the one thing, and maybe Lisa can speak to it on the near spec side, it's like you want a clean story, right? But the reality is all of this physics is happening all together. And so it's never going to be some like clear cut, like this is what we think is happening at this point. But at the same time, that's super exciting because understanding how all of these things interrelate is so fundamental to our understanding of planets in general. And so to see all of that play out in action is both frustrating, but also exciting. So that's, you know, we're in the throes now of like finishing up our manuscript. And so trying to put a finer point on, you know, maybe there's evidence for clouds or, you know, the chemistry that we see at particular times of the orbit may not be suggestive of those, the chemicals themselves being available, but also being observable. And so if, you know, say, for example, clouds are obscuring what we might be seeing, that's an interesting, you know, hypothesis to explore.
0: Like Tiffany said, I think there's a lot of exciting thing, and especially for these planets, they're such complicated objects. So we used to think of these planets as just like a ball of gas with like some CO2 or methane, and then maybe we'd be able to see these transitions. But in reality, these eccentric planets are even more complicated because they also have seasons. And so just like depending on where they are on the orbit, they get different amounts of radiation. So there's a lot of different things to disentangle. But I think this is the most exciting about having JWST observations of them, is that it's like a huge enigma and a huge puzzle to kind of like look for it. And potentially maybe we'll get more observations in the future that will enlighten us in how we can piece together all of these different parts. But it's true that for now, it seems like the story is not super clear. But usually that means that there is more to discover about the planet.
1: I was reading that the timing on this planet's kind of peak brightness came in a little earlier than the weather models predicted. How can we possibly explain that? What's going on with that situation?
2: So one fundamental assumption we make when it comes to hot Jupiters, you know, given their close-in distance, is that they're tidally locked. So essentially these planets have one side that's permanently facing the star and one side that's permanently facing away from the star. And when it comes to an eccentric hot Jupiter, we make sort of an additional assumption that is it achieves the pseudo-synchronous rotation close to this periastron, the close approach to the star. And so essentially making that kind of assumption just very close to the orbit. But that's an assumption. And so one thing we've been wondering about is whether or not, so that the pseudo-synchronous assumption makes you assume a certain rotation rate that may not be, you know, correct. And so it's an assumption. With these observations, we can start to infer, you know, perhaps maybe the planet is rotating faster than we think. Perhaps there's different chemistry that we're not expecting. I think in my talk, I was highlighting the idea that, you know, maybe the transport between the day side and the night side, the winds between the day side and the night side are maybe less efficient than we think than the models predict, for example. But of course, it's likely to be a combination of all of those effects when it comes to interpreting the exact why.
0: if I may, Tiffany, can I ask you a question? Because I'm really excited.
2: Yeah, absolutely.
0: Did you think that it's possible that it's not the planet that is rotating faster, but that the atmosphere is kind of like rotating faster than the planet is?
2: Mm-hmm. I suppose that's possible. So for previous data sets, so this planet was previously observed with Spitzer, the Spitzer Space Telescope. And so there were a suite of models that we're using to interpret this data set, but were also used to interpret that data set. But one fundamental assumption was they were varying the rotation rate. The assumption was made about the rotation rate, which was sure to change the day-night transport, the wind speeds, and so on. And so I think fundamentally, yes, that could be part of the answer that's sort of coupled with the rotation and the evolution of the system. So yeah, I think all of those sort of theories are still at play. And I think the whole cloud picture of it all is something that's maybe coming more into focus in that, we think maybe what we're seeing is up till periastron, up till this close approach, that it could be that the temperatures are so low that there are clouds that are present. But then when you approach periastron, this close approach, that the temperatures are rising so fast that all of those clouds go away. And that's why we see all of the stuff that we do in terms of the chemistry, for example. So there's a lot going on in this system and still a lot to unpack because all of this is like, theories we're working with. And so one thing I'll just say I'm really excited with the near spec data is the reason I say the power is together is that, with the near spec data, you get an additional absorption band from methane and or potentially carbon dioxide and monoxide. And so having multiple molecular bands for an observation just makes your detection that much more, well, hopefully, we'll see, more confident. And so that's one thing that we're, we have, suggestions of things varying, for example, and I think similarly in James's paper, they maybe pointed to some of those suggestions. And so having the power combined, there's a Captain Planet reference in there, I feel like, with our powers combined. Maybe there's an opportunity there to dig more deeply into the data sets together. So that's something I'm super, we're finishing up our first paper, but I'm already excited about the next one to be able to sort of like dig deeper.
1: It's always so exciting to have more data on these worlds because I what I like to do is I try to imagine, using what we know about a world, like what would it be like to be there? And already this world sounds absolutely chaotic. Imagine that if you could, we have no evidence that anything could survive on this world, but if you could, that moment it gets closer to its star, that the clouds change, the temperature changes, what an interesting place to be.
2: Absolutely. There's a reason that it was selected as part of the Galaxy of Horrors poster series that NASA put together a few Halloweens ago. It is definitely not a place I would want to inhabit, that's for sure.
1: And speaking of that poster, I know you brought some to the press conference and you thought that maybe they were all gone. I went back to that same room the next day and found some still there. And I hope you don't mind. I picked them up for the Planetary Society's trivia contest. So if anybody's listening to this and joins that contest, you might have a chance of winning one of these roasted planet posters.
2: Amazing. No, I'm thrilled that you took the rest of them and that they'll go to some worthy winners.
1: Now, Lisa, you were talking about the winds on this world, and I think this connects very well to the topic that we were going to talk about next, which is this Corot 2b planet. Can you tell us a little bit, like, what is this world all about? And can you tell us a little bit about its star as well?
0: Yeah, absolutely. So Corot 2b is one of the first planets that were found by the Corot mission. So this was a French mission looking for, again, planets that were transiting. So basically looking for kind of like a dimming in brightness of the star as you monitor them. And so this planet was found via this mission back in like 2008, I believe. So it's a hot Jupiter on an orbit that is only 1.7 days. And so it means that the whole year on this planet is only 1.7 days. And because it's so close to its host star, it's called a hot Jupiter. And And there's one assumption that we make about these hot Jupiters on a very tight and circular orbit, which is that they're tidally locked. So basically, this means that the rotation of the planet, or the period of rotation of the planet, is the same as the amount of time that the planet takes to orbit around its star. So every time the planet moves forward in its orbit by a little bit, it will also spin on its axis by a little bit, such that the same side is always facing the star, and the same other side of the planet is always in obscurity. So it's never seeing the light of day. So in these configuration, we call we say that these planets have a permanent day side and a permanent night side. And so if you were to live on this planet, if you want to see the day, you have to travel to a different place. And if you wanted to see the night side or the nighttime, it's not a nighttime. You have to move to the night side. And there's this like sliver between these two hemispheres that's called the permanent dawn and dusk. So if you wanted to see a sunset, you would also travel to a specific place on the planet. And Crow 2b was always kind of like a little bit of an oddball. So it orbits a star that is fairly young. So the star is also spinning very fast on itself. And this is how we usually date stars. And so the age estimate is a lot uncertain, but it's about 100 million years old. So this is young in terms of planetary, or at least in terms of a lot of the exoplanets that we know of. And the kind of like oddest thing about this planet is that it's super inflated. So it has a radius of 1.5 times that of Jupiter. And this is surprising because the planet is also massive. And typically for planets that are this massive, you would expect kind of like gravity to kind of like make them shrink into a smaller ball. So because it had this inflated radius, it means that there must be some kind of like mechanism or some kind of like heating in the interior of the planet that is making the planet puff up. And so this is really what started kind of like this investigation on Crow 2b. So back in 2016, we used a Spitzer Space Telescope when it was still alive to essentially stare at the entire system, so the planet and the star, for a little bit more than 2 days. So basically, we watched the planet as it completed a whole kind of like journey around its star. And by doing this, because you're seeing the planet kind of like rotating on itself as well, you're seeing all the side of the planet, so basically all hemisphere of the planet. And you can't really disentangle, so you don't see the planet and the star on two different pixels. Normally, you get the brightness of both of them. But this is one way, by observing for a very long time, one way that we have to extract information about the planet without being able to isolate the planet on a different pixel. And essentially, what we saw on this planet is that suddenly the peak, or the time where the planet was the brightest, was not when we expected the planet to be brightest. And so that sparked a whole kind of investigation as to why this planet was brighter after it's being eclipsed behind its host star rather than before.
1: That is a really weird one. I mean, what could possibly cause that?
0: So we had multiple hypotheses. So at the time, Spitzer had already observed multiple hot Jupiters to try to basically map their thermal emission. So basically, by looking at different hemisphere of the planet, you kind of rebuild a map of how heat is distributed on the planet. And what we found with the Spitzer Space Telescope is that it had what we call the westward hotspot offset. So basically, the hottest spot, or the region, the hottest spot on the atmosphere of the planet, is kind of like shifted west to the region on the planet that gets the most amount of starlight. And most of the other planets that we look at, or the other hot Jupiters that we looked at, either had no shifts in their hotspot, or their hotspot was all moved to the east side of the planet. Crow 2b had this like westward hotspot offset, and we had a couple of hypotheses for why this could be. We thought that perhaps the first one is that the planet is not yet tidally locked because the star is so young. It means that the planet is also young, and usually it takes some time for a planet to become tidally locked. The time scale itself we have some estimate for how long it should take, so we were expecting this planet to already be tidally locked, but maybe there's something that prevented it from being tidally locked yet. The other idea is that perhaps you have some kind of like weird patchy clouds that are blocking the kind of like brightness or heat or glow from the planet at different regions. And then the third hypothesis we had was maybe there's some kind of like deep magnetic field in the planet that is interacting with the atmosphere of the planet. So you can imagine that at almost 2000 Kelvin in temperature, the atmosphere starts to become ionized. So basically, molecules start to break down into ions, and so the atmosphere is almost electric. And if there is kind of like electrons moving into a magnetic field, then both of them interact and kind of like disrupt the entire wind pattern that we would expect normally.
1: We'll be right back with the rest of my interview with Tiffany Kataria and Lisa Dang after this short break.
3: 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Thank you.
1: I mean, there's so many different things that could be going on in this circumstance. With a normal, tidally locked, hot Jupiter, what causes that offset in the hottest point? Is it the winds on these worlds, which I imagine are very strong because this is a world with a permanent day side and a permanent night side?
0: Exactly. So the winds are expected to be like up to a few kilometer per second in terms of how fast they are. For normal hot Jupiters without a strange magnetic field or strange like clouds, for example, we expect the atmosphere to kind of like be super rotating near the equator. Basically, they move slightly faster than the planet is near the equator, which caused what we call this eastward hotspot offset. So the fact that we observe the hotspot to be on the other side or on the opposite side meant that the planet must have been rotating significantly slower than expected.
2: I love you saying normal hot Jupiter because that's such an oxymoron, normal hot Jupiter. So it's the day-night insulation, this tidal locking, that induces waves that then transport a bunch of angular momentum to the equator. And so that's what fundamentally produces that super rotation. So
1: these are such weird worlds. I mean, it's really so easy weird for me to wrap my brain around how a rocky world might work. But, you know, when you have a Jupiter like this, it's mostly gas and fluid. There's so much more complexity to the way that this could fall out. And is it possible that because the world is maybe perhaps not tidally locked, that might be impacting the winds themselves? How does that work?
0: Yeah. So the rotation of the Earth itself also has an impact on the winds of our own climate and atmosphere. So essentially for these planets, how fast the planet would be rotating will directly impact how fast the winds will be moving. And if the planet is not totally tidally locked, it means that it no longer has a permanent day side and a permanent night side, like we used to think for these, again, normal hot Jupiters. And so there must be something else that's kind of like redistributing heat in a weird way, but for now, we don't fully understand this physics yet. So for most of the planets that we looked at, many of them are tidally locked. And so a lot of focus in the models that we create, for example, are focused on the like tidally locked planet. But for now, this is kind of like an exploratory stage where we don't really know what to expect on these non-tidally locked or the planets that are on their way to being tidally locked. So this is what's making this planet super exciting. With the Spitzer Space Telescope, we couldn't really disentangle between all of these scenarios that we had proposed for why the shift was happening. And so this is why with Aurora, Caselli, who's a scientist at IDPAC and couldn't be here today because she just had a baby recently. He decided to find another kind of like method to confirm or maybe rule out some of the scenarios that we had proposed. So instead of using the Spitzer Space Telescope, which is a telescope in space, she basically convinced me that we could use telescope from the ground with a high resolution spectrograph to essentially look at these planets and determine what of these scenarios could be causing this weird hotspot offset that we see on Corot2B. From her work, we basically determined or found out that the rotation of the planet was slightly slower than we had expected. So this is kind of like a first evidence for a hot Jupiter that is not tidally locked. So it really makes Corot2B kind of like an oddball that stands out from all of the other hot Jupiter that we've looked at extensively with Spitzer, JWST, and other telescope on the ground.
1: Do we have enough observations of this world? And it sounds like we've been watching it for quite a long time. I know you've been working on this world for a long time, Lisa. Do we know that that hotspot is stable in its location, or could it possibly be changing over time?
0: So we don't actually, we haven't looked at this planet quite enough, in my opinion. So essentially this hotspot offset that we had detected was using observations that were taken back in 2016. And since there has been no hotspot offset measured for this planet again for the past decade. So hopefully in the next like future cycles of JWST, maybe we'll be able to look at this planet again and really determine whether this hotspot is kind of like a steady state. So basically the hotspot is always, the winds are always blowing in the wrong way, or if there's something, or if these like winds might be like moving back and forth between blowing towards the east and the west. If that happens, then that might point towards some weird magnetic field effects that we don't understand yet.
1: Mm-hmm. And you mentioned earlier too that this is a relatively young star that this thing is going around, and I wonder how the activity of the star and that point in the star's life is impacting this world as well.
0: Yeah, you're completely correct here. So I think this is what makes it courage to be even more exciting, is that we're really seeing a planet that could potentially not be tidally locked yet and is just on its way to being tidally locked. And so we would be kind of like catching a planet in this process of having its orbit circularize and its rotation synchronize with its orbit.
2: Can I ask, Lisa, since you were on the subject of the star, because I'm also interested in the system, as you know, how active is the star? Like, were you doing stellar activity sort of observations while the ground-based ones were taking place? Or what sort of activity do we think this star has, or have we observed it?
0: There's been some observations from the Kepler mission, but also from the TESS mission that allows us to basically see kind of modulation brightness of the star. What we see is that we know that the star itself has a couple of spots because it's young. So most young stars have kind of like spots that are cooler or brighter. And as the star spins on itself, you also see these changes in brightness. And that allows you to kind of like measure how much contribution you get from the star versus how much contribution you get from the planet. Unfortunately, when the Switzer observations were observed, we didn't have another telescope from the ground that we were observing this the system at the same time. So if we were to redo this, I'd definitely have like two different telescopes. One looking in the infrared, where we get the most information about the planet, and another one looking more in the optical, where we get the most information about the star, so that we can really make sure that we're disentangling the different signals here.
1: Are there plans to observe this world with JWST eventually?
0: This is our hope. Currently, there are no plans. We keep getting very, very close every time, but I feel like this smoking gun evidence from Aurora that the planet might not be tidally locked might be a lot of ammunition for observing this planet again.
2: It's gotta be. I mean, I have to hope for that too. I would be putting my vote to that too.
0: Amazing. There's also one challenge. So the star is also very bright, which made it challenging to observe with JWST in the past. But it feels like every year, the engineers and scientists behind JWST keep on making the telescope even better. And so as of next cycle, I think we'll be able to observe planets that are even brighter than the limit of previous cycle.
1: It's amazing that they can make that instrument any better than it already is. I mean, come on, the amount of things it's teaching us.
2: It's awesome. Yeah, just to add more, when a telescope first launches, there's sort of a promise of certain modes that you give to the community. Like, we will have this mode, that mode. These are the things you can propose to. But over time, as you sort of get to know the telescope better, essentially, you can sort of say, hey, actually, this is not going to like hurt the telescope in the long term, or something that we've tested and now feels ready for prime time. And so what Lisa's alluding to is these new modes that will hopefully get introduced in future cycles that is more amenable to bright objects like Corot too.
1: Looking at both of these planets side by side, one of them is kind of flash heated on this wild orbit and the other one is being steadily cooked but blowing its heat kind of the wrong way. What do you think that studying these extreme outliers ultimately can teach us about more, I hate to say it again, normal exoplanets, right? Maybe ones that might be rocky or potentially habitable.
0: So normally when you look at these oddballs, there's always another characteristic about the system that makes it weird. And so they're not just odd by mistake, they're kind of odd because there's a reason for it. And so the more you study the star and the planet, the more you find out what these like weirdness about the planet is that could be tied to why the observations that we have of them are so strange right now. So for Corotubi, I think this inflated radius could be tied to why the winds are blowing the wrong way on this planet. And so we just need more observations to figure what that is.
2: Yeah, I'll add, and maybe a pessimistic take, but an opportunity in that, you know, there's a lot of desire, obviously, to find and to characterize terrestrial exoplanets. But even amongst your run-of-the-mill Jupiter-sized exoplanet, even those exhibit such a large diversity of properties, of dynamics, of chemistry. And so if we can't, you know, quote unquote, solve that problem, you know, we're going to be, it's going to be very, it's just really illustrating the challenge that is the breadth of, you know, once you move away from a hydrogen helium dominated atmosphere, like you do for Jupiter or Saturn, like all bets are off. It's like there's so many different compositions that a habitable planet could have. There's so many different orbital scenarios. Is it in a single planet system? Is it in a multi-planet system? Is it orbiting a binary star system? Does it have a deep water ocean? Does it have a thick atmosphere? You know, there's so many variables that when you start to think about life, habitable planets, astrobiology, all of those things where, you know, the phase space is just orders tens and tens times larger than, you know, the sort of narrow phase space, I would say, that is, you know, the Jupiter, the Jovians. But that's the opportunity. And that's why I think, you know, my soapbox always is why we need to continue studying these types of planets, the types of planets Lisa and I have been talking about, is that, you know, any test of our physics, any test of our understanding is going to pay dividends for extending that physics and that understanding to these broader phase spaces, to these, you know, more diverse types of planets.
0: I think on temperate planets or the planets that are more resemble ours a little bit more, there's so many different physics that are operating at the same time. But there's a quote that I read somewhere at some point, which says that sometimes looking at the most extreme planets is the most revealing in understanding a specific processes, or at least like disentangling the different processes that work at the same time on a planet.
1: Yeah, the more we learn, the more we realize that every world is kind of, even if they fall into these buckets, they're all their own special creatures, right? Just as there's diversity among humans, it's like there's a weird personality to each and every one of these worlds. And I think, you know, the more we can study the extreme ones, it gives us a better idea of how everything else works, because it kind of breaks our hypotheses, it challenges us.
2: Absolutely, totally agree.
1: I wanted to acknowledge, too, that Lisa, you know, you work on hot Jupiters, but you're also known for your lava planet work. And I wanted to ask if you see any connection between the atmospheric dynamics on hot Jupiters and these other hotter but rockier worlds.
0: Yeah, thank you for asking this question. So it's true that lately I've been thinking about lava planets a lot more. In terms of techniques that we use to characterize hot Jupiters and lava planets, it's almost the same. And it's almost easier in some way to observe lava planets because they are orbit on even more extreme short orbits. Some of them take only like 5 hours to do a full journey around their star. The questions that we ask for these lava planets is slightly different. So we don't know how they fully form. We think that maybe they used to be larger planets and they used to have some kind of like gaseous envelope, but because of how close they got to their star, that atmosphere got blown away. So one of the big questions that we have for these planets now is there even an atmosphere to be found? And if so, is this atmosphere something that they kind of like accreted during their formation, or is this something like a secondary atmosphere? So basically the atmosphere that they first had was blown off, and now what they have is basically gas that is being outgassed from the interior of the planet through volcanic activities or just like ocean evaporation. So quite a different kind of like planetary scientific question here, but in terms of what we do, how we observe them, how we tease out the different signal is very similar to looking at a hot Jupiter. But now we could only have done this with JDBST back in the days. Spitzer was not necessarily designed to observe exoplanets. So the fact that it made a bunch of discovery in exoplanetary science truly was remarkable and is one of the legacy from this telescope.
1: Last question. If you guys could have unlimited telescope time on any exoplanet with JWST, what would you be looking for? Which planet would you go for?
0: Ooh, that's a good question. So I'm at heart, I'm an observer. And so kind of like my goal is to be able to look at a planet that is very similar to Earth. So kind of like looking at a rocky planet that is temperate. I think from now, there was a lot of promises that JWST would deliver kind of like first evidence of atmosphere and potentially biosignature on planets. But I think something that we're realizing after a few cycles and years of JWST is that it's going to take a lot of time and a lot of like telescope pointing time on that specific planet or on these planets to look at. So kind of like a special place in my heart are the TRAPPIST-1 planets, mainly because Spitzer has also made the discovery. Fun fact, I had an internship at IPAC about like 9 years ago now. And the first day I arrived, everybody was very busy and nobody wanted to talk to me because they had this like huge press release or press conference that they were getting ready for, but they couldn't tell me about it. And 2 days later, I found out that it was the discovery of the TRAPPIST-1 planets. So if I could dedicate like an unlimited amount of time to the TRAPPIST planets and kind of like study all seven of them and see how the presence of an atmosphere on any of these planets is possible and how that relates to the activity of the star, I think there's a wealth of information and knowledge there.
1: Well, what about you, Tiffany? What would you do?
2: So I think I would go probably the other end. I mean, I think if given the time on JWST, I would sweep the floor of all the hot Jupiters that were observed with Spitzer that we haven't observed yet with JWST. I would do those because I think there's so much to be gained with the spectroscopic information, like with the, you know, the phase curves that Lisa's been describing. Like Spitzer told us a lot, but it was only able to tell us so much because these were unable to provide the sort of molecular information that I think really enriches our understanding. And so I would include Corot2b amongst those planets, of course, but even even the, I don't know, you know, observe in every geometry, every, you know, for hours and hours so we can get phase curves of all of them. I'm a big fan of the 3D-ness of the planets and, you know, how all of that ties together. And so any observation, I think, of the hot Jupiters that can enrich that picture. But additionally, the first paper I wrote as a grad student was about eccentric hot Jupiters. So like, I will always have a soft spot for any eccentric planet, exoplanet. I think a good example is GJ436b, which is actually a Neptune sized planet, but it is on a mildly eccentric orbit. I mean, mild in comparison to HD806. But that one, you know, they've observed in transit and eclipse, but I think as yet haven't done like full phase or partial phase observations. And so that is one that I'm, you know, it's a Neptune, but it's on an eccentric orbit. And so you can track like carbon chemistry over the course of the orbit, for example. And so I think that would be a really particularly exciting system to observe.
1: That really would be. Oh, man. But then we need more information about our own Neptune and our own system to really compare, right? So
2: yeah.
1: The real answer is we need 10 JWSTs and some, you know, orbiters out to every single one of the worlds in our solar system to get this work done.
2: Absolutely. I'm on board.
1: Well, if we could snap our fingers and make it happen. But, you know, I promise here at the Planetary Society, we'll keep advocating for this kind of work. And maybe we'll get more instruments out there because there are so many mysteries, not just in our own solar system, but especially in the systems beyond. And we are so close to understanding so much more about these worlds. So I'm really excited to have you both on to talk about these hot Jupiters. It's been a long time since we had an occasion to talk about them on the show. So I really appreciate it.
0: Thank you.
2: Thank you.
1: One thing that came up in this conversation is this idea that the winds on these hot Jupiters can move faster than the planet itself is rotating. That's a phenomenon called atmospheric superrotation. The extreme temperature difference between the permanent day side and the permanent night side drives atmospheric waves that funnel momentum toward the equator. This accelerates the winds beyond the planet's own rotation speed. And that's part of why Corot2b is so strange. Its hotspot is shifted the wrong way, so that suggests something is disturbing or even reversing that pattern. But superrotation isn't just an exoplanet thing. It happens right here in our own solar system. Here's our chief scientist, Dr. Bruce Betts, for What's Up. Hey, Bruce.
3: Hi, Sarah.
1: Hi. I am back from vacation. I came back from the mountain.
3: Whoa. Did you find inspiration on the mountain?
1: Yeah, I got to take a lot of really beautiful night sky images. And strangely, I got a photo of the Andromeda Galaxy over the mountain I was visiting completely on accident. So that was awesome. But now I am returning back to work to fun hot Jupiter stories. It was only last month that I was at the American Astronomical Society meeting. So it's fun to finally get to talk about some of the cool stories that were released at that event. The winds on these hot Jupiters can move faster than the planet itself is rotating. But it's also something that we see in our own solar system. So I wanted to take a moment to acknowledge some of the worlds in our solar system that exhibit this super weird behavior.
3: Yes, Venus is the master of super rotations in the solar system with Venus is chugging along and rotating, and it rotates every 243 days. Its day relative to the sun is actually much shorter than that, but still long. But it's 243 days this thing takes to very slowly rotate. And yet the cloud top winds and the equatorial region are booking around the planet in 4 days, 4 Earth days compared to a 243 day rotation. And it's driven mainly by thermal tides, basically uneven solar heating. But it's weird. And you can actually see it, the effect of it, at least that's my understanding, in the pictures of Venus that are UV. The visible pictures are usually very, very bland, which is why people don't show them very often. And so you'll see this ultraviolet pictures that show the winds. And you'll notice in the equatorial region, there's a bulge off to one side in the winds. It's all kind of sweeping around, but it's crazy. And it's interesting, and it's been an idea for balloon missions there, and then used somewhat by the Vega balloon missions, that you can really cruise around rapidly in these super rotating, super rotating winds.
1: That's really weird. Like I would expect that kind of behavior from a gas giant or something that can do that kind of differential rotation, get all sped up around the center. But with a rocky world like Venus, it makes sense. It's doing the same thing where it's really hot on one side and not so hot on the other, but still.
3: You don't often see this kind of behavior in a terrestrial planet. All the planets are pretty weird. That's one part of why they're so interesting, because they're so weird and so different. Jupiter and Saturn have equatorial jets, so kind of more localized things. They also get crazy and move faster than the overall rotation. But now we've got Jupiter, the fastest rotating planet in the solar system, at about 10 hours for its day. Of course, if you watch a time lapse, you got all sorts of wind activity going on there, and things going one way and things going the other. It's crazy. It's crazy. And Saturn does very similar things, but doesn't have the color variety, so it's a little tougher to see. These go down thousands of kilometers deep, according to Juno and Cassini observations. So they're also different. One, that you can go thousands of kilometers in an atmosphere. You know you're on a giant planet when that happens. And anyway, yeah, weird stuff. And so Finding that outside the solar system is not entirely surprising, but pretty nifty that they can measure such a thing.
1: And it's really cool. The results coming out of JWST looking at these worlds and not only seeing things like, you know, that we can interpret as wind speed, but also as cloud formation. And this is only the beginning of us being able to explore these exoplanets.
3: This is only the beginning.
1: Only the beginning.
3: And it's, I mean, I don't know, you mentioned it on the show, but they're really far away. Yeah. I mean, really far away. And they have this big bright star usually nearby. So it's really hard to do stuff. But when we keep getting cleverer and cleverer, and you get things like JWST, and future telescopes will do even crazier things trying to check these things out.
1: Another thing I did at the American Astronomical Society meeting was go to a gathering of the people from the Habitable Worlds Observatory. So I'm hoping to have them on sometime soon to talk a little bit more about how we can learn about these smaller, more Earth-like worlds. But that's even further in the future.
3: Yep, that's the big space telescope of the future, we hope. And will be designed to do crazy stuff like this. Exoplanets, of course, are just quite the burgeoning field. When I was in school, there were no exoplanets. Well, there were. Well, I mean, if an exoplanet falls and it's the forest. But now we've got over 6,000 confirmed, I believe,
1: yeah,
3: as well as a few thousand more possibilities. And we're going to get even more from all sorts of stuff. Hey, why don't we go on to
4: Random Space Fact Rewind.
3: We're going to talk about the fact that we just passed the 50th anniversary of the Viking 1 landing on Mars that occurred July 20th, 1976. And your random space fact is it was originally scheduled to land on July 4th, 1976, the bicentennial for the United States, 200th anniversary of that whole Declaration of Independence thing. But then when they got there, pictures and data showed a planned landing area looked too rough and rocky. So they tried to find another one and figure out how to get there. And then they were able to land. It's like, hey, let's pick another anniversary. How about the 7th anniversary of Apollo 11 on the moon? And so they landed on July 20th. That's how it goes. And there were still a bunch of rocks. We've gotten more extensive data, including from the Viking orbiters, and then after that to do a better job of predicting what might be on the surface. But hey, Viking Lander 1 and 2 both worked. A little bit of luck of not landing on one of those rocks. But yeah, so there you go.
1: Can you imagine being one of those people that are like, we got to hit the deadline. It's the 200th anniversary. And then, well, I guess we'll go for the moon landing anniversary instead. Yeah. I bet that was a very stressful week for those people.
3: Yeah, I mean, I'm kind of impressed they turned it around that quickly after aborting the first landing site. But more important to have your spacecraft work than meet your anniversary deadline, or at least that was the theory. And Viking Lander 1 showed us Mars from the surface.
1: So cool.
3: Super cool. I mean, now we just rove around and we're just super cool and check things out. But that was, you know, that was new. It turns out Mars is pretty red.
1: Now, isn't that weird how just a few decades ago, there was all the stuff that we didn't know. And now I can nonchalantly just look up pictures from what Perseverance was staring at yesterday on Mars. Like one of these days, people are going to be able to just look up direct images of other worlds. And they're probably going to be completely nonplussed by it.
3: Now, you can look them up now. They still put the raw data from a lot of those missions, just pump it onto the web right away. Not all of them, but a lot of them. So if you're into it, you can get it fast, furious, and all the thousands and thousands of images coming down. Speaking of images, or maybe not, everybody go out there, look up the night sky, and think about accidentally seeing and imaging the Milky Way. Thank you, and good night.
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1: A wayward rocket stage slams into the moon. This week on Planetary Radio. I'm Sarah El Ahmed of the Planetary Society, with more of the human adventure across our solar system and beyond. Millions of people across Europe had the opportunity to see something truly spectacular last week. Kate Howells, the Planetary Society's public education specialist, shares her experience witnessing the 2026 total solar eclipse from a canyon in Spain. Then Jared Head, producer of Tomorrow and museum facilitator at Columbia Memorial Space Center, breaks down how a SpaceX Falcon 9 upper stage ended up crashing into the moon and what it means for the future of cislunar space. Plus, Jack Corelli, the Planetary Society's newly minted chief of advocacy, gives us an update on the fight to protect NASA. Then we'll wrap up with Bruce Betts, our chief scientist, for What's Up. We'll talk about the spaceship graveyard in the South Pacific. If you love Planetary Radio and want to stay informed about the latest space discoveries, make sure you hit that subscribe button on your favorite podcasting platform. By subscribing, you'll never miss an episode filled with new and awe-inspiring ways to know the cosmos and our place within it. Last week, on August 12th, a total solar eclipse swept across parts of the Northern Hemisphere. It crossed Greenland, Iceland, and Spain, along with a couple other countries. It was Europe's first time to see a total solar eclipse in 27 years. But for people living in Spain specifically, it was the first total solar eclipse since Northern Hemisphere. It crossed Greenland, Iceland, and Spain, along with a couple other countries. It was Europe's first time to see a total solar eclipse in 27 years. But for people living

0: Now Kate's back to tell us all about it. Hey, Kate, welcome back.
1: Hi, Sarah. Thank you.
0: I have to hear what your adventure was like seeing this thing, because the images of this eclipse I've seen so far are absolutely mind-blowing.
1: Yeah, it was unreal. Absolutely perfect weather, not a cloud in the sky. I was super lucky to get to witness this eclipse from a very beautiful location. I was on the edge of a canyon with one of the most beautiful views I've ever seen in my life, regardless of having an eclipse. It was just a stunning, stunning vista, and the eclipse itself was absolutely magnificent. I've seen another eclipse in the last, I was at the 2024 eclipse in Canada, but in a very different context. It was in a city park, and it was very cloudy, and there was tons of people around, and it was magnificent. This time it was, yeah, on the edge of a canyon, just me and my husband, no one else around, absolutely perfect clear skies. I won't say that it was better this time, because every eclipse experience is amazing, but I just feel so incredibly lucky to have gotten to see two now in my life.
0: That is so magical. Like, I've seen two of them now. The first one, absolutely clear skies. The second one was magical in a different way because of the cloud cover and the fact that the sky opened up just at the right moment. But the images I'm seeing out of Spain right now really show how special it is that this eclipse was so close to the horizon. People got these beautiful kind of sunset eclipse images. Did that change the experience for you?
1: Yeah, absolutely. So again, we were in this national park on the edge of this canyon, and it had been a very adventurous drive to get to this spot. And so as soon as the eclipse was over, my husband and I said, okay, we should probably get back to the car and drive down, because we didn't want to be driving on these very off-road roads at night. But we thought, okay, we'll stay just a little bit longer to catch the sunset, because it was only about 30 minutes after totality that the sun started going down over the edge of the canyon. And it was so worth staying and kind of risking the dodgy drive, because seeing the sunset, that's a time when you can actually look at the sun when it's low on the horizon and it's that sort of reddish color. And it was partially eclipsed still at that time. So seeing this blood red crescent sun going down over the edge of the canyon, unreal, just absolutely magnificent.
0: Did you see any prominences or anything during totality?
1: Yes, yes. There was one very prominent prominence, and that's just such a, it adds so much to the enjoyment of what you're seeing, to know that you're looking at solar activity. You're seeing huge bands of plasma coming out of the sun. That is so freaking cool. Seeing the blackness of the center of the eclipse, and then the corona just so bright, so visible, and then noticing that little prominence. It was extremely cool.
0: And I'm just living vicariously through you. That sounds so magical to be able to see a total solar eclipse, then go and see the Perseid meteor shower, and all of this as a wonderful way of celebrating your recent wedding and going on a honeymoon to do this. Is just like, that sounds like the dream.
1: It was very special. And I think we appreciated too that we managed to find a very isolated spot to watch the eclipse. It felt like a very special moment shared between the two of us. And again, that's very different from how awesome it was in the 2024 eclipse to be in a park full of people and families and hearing the kids just screaming and losing their minds at the eclipse. That is a super special experience to get energized by all the other people, but then also spending it just me and my new husband. I mean, gosh, couldn't have asked for a better honeymoon.
0: Well, I'm glad you had such a beautiful trip and got to witness this with beautiful clear skies. And I'm so happy for everybody else who got to see this. And Spain is very lucky. They get to see this again in one more year. So I know a lot of people who missed it this time are probably going to be excited to see it again next time.
1: Absolutely. And I hope for clear skies next year. We got lucky. It was raining the day before and the day after the eclipse. So very lucky to get clear skies. I hope that everyone next year gets the same good luck.
0: Well, thanks, Kate, and thanks for coming back to tell us about your adventure.
1: Anytime. Thanks, Sarah.
0: The images coming out of this total solar eclipse are some of the best that I've ever seen. If you want to see them for yourself, we have a new article called The Best Images of the 2026 Solar Eclipse. As I mentioned in the conversation,

0: with Kate. Spain is going to get an opportunity to see a total solar eclipse next year as well. That's going to be on August 2nd, 2027. But Spain won't be the only country able to witness this over 6-minute total solar eclipse. It's going to move across southern Spain and Morocco. Then it'll proceed into North Africa through Algeria, Tunisia, Libya, and Egypt. I hear the Luxor is going to be a very spectacular location to see it. Then it moves through the Arabian Peninsula, crossing Saudi Arabia and Yemen before it goes into Somalia and then the Indian Ocean. If you want to go see it, I'd recommend trying to book your travel now, because this is going to be one for the ages. But now for something completely different. You may have heard that on August 5th, a spent SpaceX Falcon 9 upper stage slammed into the moon, and not on purpose. It crash-landed and blew a new crater into our closest neighboring world, moving roughly 8,700 kilometers per hour. That's about 5,400 miles per hour for those in the United States. The story made headlines everywhere, and I knew exactly who I wanted to talk to about it. Jared Head is a museum facilitator at Columbia Memorial Space Center, a producer on the spaceflight show Tomorrow, spelled T-M-R-O, and co-host of All Space Considered at Griffith Observatory. If it launches, lands, or in this case, crashes, Jared probably knows about it. He's here to walk us through what happened and what it means. Hey, Jared.
1: What's up, Sarah?
0: I'm so glad to have you here.
1: I'm glad to be here, too. It was so much fun working with you at Griffith, and now we get to be here in the house that Carl built and talk about stuff I like, which is rockets.
0: People on the show who've been listening for a while know that DART was my first rocket launch ever, but they don't know you were the person that took me to that DART launch. So
1: yes, and that was a really fun night, I gotta say. So
0: that was so cool.
1: Night launches are always spectacular. I remember it was like foggy near the launch site too, so we had to throw a Hail Mary and go somewhere else.
0: Like in the middle of a parking lot somewhere?
1: Yeah, at like almost midnight to watch it.
0: But it was so worth it.
1: As I said at that time, and I'm going to say once again, we got to watch humanity avenge the dinosaurs. So take that one, asteroids.
0: But now anytime something really cool happens in rocketry, you're always the first person that pops into my head. Not just because you were the first person to take me to a rocket launch, but of all the people I know on Earth, you have just this unbelievable historical knowledge of what's going on with rockets. So as soon as this story about SpaceX and this upper stage crashing into the moon happened, the first thing I thought was, I need to get Jared.
1: Yeah, I mean, I know a whole lot about very little, let me tell you. So it's a very niche subject. I definitely live, eat, breathe, sleep rockets. I mean, I got rockets in my bedroom at home. So like actual flown rockets. I don't think it gets any more enjoyable than that, I guess.
0: So in this circumstance, how did a SpaceX rocket end up on a trajectory for the moon?
1: Well, we have to go back to last year in early 2025 when this specific SpaceX rocket was used to launch a dual mission. So it was the Hakuto R mission that was going to be landing on the moon along with the Firefly Aerospace Blue Ghost mission. And Hakuto R, unfortunately, did not work. It crashed into the moon. But Blue Ghost actually did land on the moon and became the first successful commercial lander at the surface of the moon.
0: I also want to point out that that was the one that had the Planetary Society SciTech project on it, PlanetVac, that is now going to be going to the Martian moon Phobos on the MMX mission. So I loved watching that land on the moon. I'm glad they succeeded.
1: Yeah, so what you're telling me is that the stage crashing into the moon is actually the Planetary Society's fault.
0: Inadvertently.
1: So inadvertently. You contributed to this. How could you? But yes. And so after this launch, once an upper stage fires, they will passivate the upper stage, which basically means that they'll vent out all of the propellants or the fuel and oxidizer that's on board and shut down batteries and other things like that. You basically want to do everything you can so that your upper stage doesn't blow itself up. Mm-hmm. We've had that happen in the past in low Earth orbit with several upper stages that weren't passivated. So there is incentive to make sure that that doesn't happen. Going out to somewhere like a expected heliocentric orbit, or basically firing to the moon, obviously your upper stage is not going to be on the same course that Hakuto R and Blue Ghost are going to be on, as they're on their way to the moon, they're going to do mid-course corrections and then eventually burn to go into orbit to land. So this upper stage was not really expected to stick around, but if it goes to the right spot, based upon where you need to put your payloads, your intended injection, translunar injection for that, you could end up getting something like what we had here, which is that that upper stage actually didn't go into a heliocentric orbit or an orbit around the sun. It just actually kind of stuck around the Earth-Moon system. And then eventually, just because of the way gravity works, it just so happened, completely unintended, that just a few days ago, the upper stage impacted the moon itself.
0: Do you know where on the moon it came down?
1: Yes, it came down just on the limb of the near far side near Einstein Crater. So it's really brought the land value down on that portion of the moon. So it should be easy to get that.
0: My understanding is that an independent astronomer, Bill Gray, actually detected this thing. He works for the Pluto Project out of Maine. And he's the same one who actually found that Chinese rocket stage that crashed back into the moon in 2022.
1: Yes. Yeah. Chang'e 5T1, the upper stage for that, which was a lunar sample return mission, if I'm remembering correctly.
0: From the far side.
1: Yeah, from the far side. The upper stage of that Long March rocket impacted the moon as well. So not an unprecedented thing in terms of objects that we have sent to the moon running into the moon. Definitely unintentional. Most of the stuff that has hit the moon was intentional to hit the moon. Some of it was unintentional to hit the moon, and some of it was trying to land on the moon and just decided to litho break instead of a nice soft landing. So
0: I think it's interesting, though, that space agencies and space companies ostensibly are tracking just bunches of these objects that are in cislunar space. But in this case, it was this amateur astronomer that detected it first and then notified everyone. Why was that the situation here? And why wasn't SpaceX aware that it was going to be crashing into the moon earlier?
1: Well, I feel like once you leave low Earth orbit and you're going into a heliocentric orbit, a lot of your responsibilities are absolved at that point, simply because at the moment, there is no regulatory environment that controls what you do in cislunar space. And a lot of that comes from the fact that we just don't actually have anything that really would require a robust regulatory environment yet in cislunar space. Now, obviously that's coming, right? Because with the Artemis program and everything, they're talking about doing like 8 robotic landers a year to get there, right? That's what NASA Administrator Jared Isaacman said at the NASA Ignite event from earlier this year, is that they're going to do 8 landers annually on
0: the
1: surface.
0: That's so many.
1: That's a lot, right? That's a huge amount to do annually. So that means you're going to have a lot of traffic going on up there. And you're going to want to make sure that you have a good understanding as to where your leftovers are at while you're up there. So there may be something that needs to be put in place that either make sure that your upper stage or whatever you're having to use to get your vehicle to the moon or get it to land on the surface even actually is clear of the moon and into a heliocentric area or impact in a certain area. So sort of like what we do here on Earth. Rocket launches, you put your payload into low Earth orbit, and then you deorbit your upper stage in usually the Indian Ocean or near Point Nemo in the Southern Pacific Ocean. Mm-hmm. And you put out these things called NOTAMs, which basically tell people on boats and airplanes, don't go here because you will get hit by re-entering rocket debris. So we might have to actually start figuring out how to develop like a lunar NOTAM system, possibly. It's really wild to think about the fact that we may actually be like a year or two away from having to start to take consideration for things consistently hitting the moon that we have sent there. And it is a good thing to start thinking about that now, as opposed to thinking about it maybe 3 or 4 objects after it started to happen.
0: Correct me if I'm wrong, but I think the Artemis Accords actually have provisions that deal with a safe disposal of, you know, spacecraft and rocket components. But, you know, it's kind of just a set of guidelines, right? It's not like it's enacted as an actual law. So even if they're beginning to take those steps, we don't really have any regulation currently.
1: Yeah, it's essentially a set of nice to haves as opposed to a you must do's. Mm-hmm. But the nice thing is that most operators are looking at those as you must do's. So in this case, with something like SpaceX's upper stage, it was just simply, this is going to go heliocentric, so we don't have to worry about that. Turns out, you know, turns out it didn't actually have enough oomph to go heliocentric, and the gravity just ended up causing its orbit and trajectories to change, and it just so happened to end up hitting the moon. So that regulatory framework may not be there in writing. The ink may not be there for it, but at least in terms of companies that are doing these kinds of things, most of them are thinking about that. Most of them are preparing for things like that. Most of them are trying to accommodate these things as best they can. But obviously, you know, 99 times out of 100 still means 1 out of 100. So,
0: I mean, as weird as this is a good opportunity to do some science if we're going to be crashing something into the moon. Inadvertent results, but what can we actually learn from watching an impact like this?
1: Well, you can figure out a lot of things about like soil mechanics, or in this case, regolith mechanics with the surface of the moon. You can also determine things like, I was hearing that they were looking at spectral lines that were actually coming off of the dust plume that came off. I saw a video of the dust plume that actually had been taken, and it's just like this faint whisper coming off of the surface of the moon. But it's still cool to know that like something 2/3 the size of a city bus smacked into the moon, traveling at 2 kilometers a second, and blew this material, you know, up for you to be able to see that. But I saw those spectral lines. They were talking about the two main things that they found in it was sodium and lithium. And sodium, they were expecting, because that's a lot of sodium on the surface of the moon. So if you kick a bunch of dust, you're going to detect sodium. And then the lithium actually comes from the rocket itself.
0: Oh, that makes sense.
1: Because, you know, Falcon 9s use a lot of aluminum lithium alloy. And in fact, pretty much just about most rockets for their tankage and other things like that use aluminum lithium alloys because they're great for cryogenics. They're very lightweight. They're strong. They do exactly what you need to do as somebody who's designing a rocket. So to be able to detect basically the guts of that rocket upper stage, you know, vaporizing on impact, I think that's a really fascinating result as well. And that may tell you a bit about how the impact went down. And eventually you could, I don't want to say use that as a tracer, but you could even see just how far that material went, which could then allow you to determine what exactly will happen to a moon base on the moon if something like an upper stage hits the moon.
0: Oh, man, that would be a whole crisis. We definitely need to figure that out early. But do we know how far the ejecta from this collision went?
1: So not at the moment. Nobody really has a good idea at the moment. Probably got to wait a little bit longer for those results to come in. And also imagery will help with that as well. I know the South Korea satellite that's in orbit around the moon right now, Denuri, they actually did do a series of images. I think it was somewhere on the order of like a half hour before the impact, and then continuing to take images until 16 hours after impact. And we already do have an image of the actual area where the impact occurred. And we could see the crater and ejecta from the crater as well. We could see how it has affected the environment locally, which is really cool to see. So it looks like the crater is about somewhere in the order of like 60 feet across and maybe about 15 feet deep. So, you know, big enough for an upper stage to fit inside of with a little extra room in the width and the depth of that there.
0: Do you know what that is in metric for our friends across the pond?
1: Yes, I think that should be close to just about 20 meters wide, I want to say, and maybe about 5 meters deep, plus minus 1 meter on that there. So non-freedom unit, you know, measurements there for you.
0: That's still pretty big.
1: How many bananas?
0: How many bananas wide?
1: That's be a lot of bananas.
0: Banana for reference.
1: Yes.
0: But I mean, you know, as our NASA administrator, Jared Isaacman, pointed out, many natural meteoroids crash into the moon, making an impact of equivalent energy all the time. It's like roughly every 6 days on the moon. So if we're going to be dealing with that just naturally in the environment, should we also be worried about rockets crashing into the moon once we have these crewed settlements?
1: I think a lot of the regulatory work will help out with that. Mm-hmm. Obviously, if you're going to start a moon base, you don't want to be dropping things on the moon, causing problems for everybody there. And I think it's important to remember the United States is not the only group that is going to have a moon base. China is going to have their lunar village, right? And they're working with, you know, we're working with the Artemis Accords here in the United States with you know, 20 plus countries to make our moon base, which is called Moon Base, happen. And then China is working with a multitude of countries as well, because, you know, we can't collaborate with them. So they've rightfully taken their ball and gone to play with other people. Obviously, I don't think the United States or China wants to be dropping upper stages near each other and pelting each other with lunar regolith and rocks or boulders that may come from that. It's usually considered being a bad neighbor. I don't know about you. I personally don't drop my rocket stages near my neighbors in my neighborhood. So I would imagine it would be very well frowned upon. So things like the regulatory environment are going to likely be put into place. And I also can't imagine a company willingly allowing themselves to get these public headlines about, you know, dropping equipment near a base and threatening the lives of astronauts that may be there. That this kind of starts turning into like a Weyland Yutani situation of like, well, expendable people, right? And that's typically for a private company, private entity, that's usually a very bad thing for you to start getting press like that. And admittedly, I feel like it's a really important thing to point out, which is that a lot of the coverage media-wise of the upper stage hitting the moon was very sensationalized. Mm-hmm. So they made it sound like it was going to like blanket the entire moon in this layer of meteoritic material, and it was just going to be really bad and everything. But it turns out it's just a very, very localized area of the moon that had to deal with that. So because of that, it's important to make sure that also when we are talking about these things, that it's understood that at the moment, this is a very localized kind of event and a very rare kind of event. But you do bring up a great point, which is that when we start doing this regularly, we have to hopefully have something in place that can actually have, I don't want to necessarily say teeth, but definitely remind companies that, like, hey, there's some due diligence that you need to do. And that shouldn't be too difficult for companies to do. They already do that for the most part with low Earth orbit.
0: You spoke a little bit about this earlier, but if we need to be sending things all the way out to the moon, what would be a good way to dispose of the upper stage of the rocket if you can't re-enter into the Earth's atmosphere?
1: So having a little bit of propellant on board, saving a little bit to burn into a heliocentric orbit would definitely help. Once things go into a heliocentric orbit like rocket parts, it does become a bit difficult to track them. They are very small, not impossible. You can obviously track them with telescopes here on the ground and then develop orbits and ephemeris and other things like that to be able to determine where they're going to be at, like, your best guess at that time. And then maybe you could use a telescope further on down the line to try to confirm the location of it years down the line, as long as it hasn't run into something in our solar system. But also, don't get me wrong here when I say this, because we're just talking about, oh, I don't know if it's so great and all these things are running into the moon, but it may actually behoove us to pick a disposal area.
0: Our new Point Nemo.
1: Yeah, a new Point Nemo or Point Luna, maybe. Ooh. Or Lunemo? We'll workshop it later. That might work very well. And it might also work from a scientific perspective as well. So in the Apollo missions, they put seismographs on the surface of the moon to measure the lunar seismicity. And one of the things that they did with that big Saturn V, the third stage, after it was done with the translunar injection burn, they would actually re-aim them to smack into the moon. So that way it could generate an impact, which would generate seismic energy, which would allow that to propagate across the moon. And from that, they were actually able to determine things like the interior structure of the moon. And also what happens when you have a moon quake, because that's a thing. I think people forget about the fact that the moon has seismicity. It's different than what we have here on Earth. Mm-hmm. The mechanisms are different, but you still have moon quakes. So if you build a moon base, you're going to have to actually make sure that you build it for moon quakes as well. So I don't know, maybe they should lift the design from us here in Los Angeles, you know, since we deal with earthquakes constantly. Mm-hmm. Here. But I feel like there's a really good scientific component that could be done by smashing your upper stages into a designated area at the moon.
0: You also bring up a good point, which is that this one was an accident, but there have been many times in the past that we've crashed things into the moon on purpose. Mm-hmm. This is just one example, but yes. Do you know how many objects we've actually crashed into the moon.
1: So if you are looking for a total number of objects that we have, that humans have made, artificial objects that are on the moon, this upper stage was the 104th human object that has made its way to the surface of the moon. So it is not like we have exactly done a good job of keeping trash off of the moon. Now, some of that comes from very early on in the original space race, Space Race 1.0, whatever you want to call it now that we're in the new space race. And that was, you know, the United States and the Soviet Union competing with each other. My missile is bigger than yours. You know, instead of a nuclear warhead at the top, it's a human. Or in this case, for a lot of these, is a scientific probe of some sort with instrumentation and just getting it there. And a lot of that just get it there attitude meant that very early on in the 50s and 60s, multiple times a year, we were dropping things onto the surface. Most of them obliterated. Some of them survived and are still probably sitting there today. But a really big gap happened up until, you know, once you reach the early 70s, you get a big gap until the mid 90s. And then we suddenly get interested in the moon again because there's water ice on the moon. There's water on the moon. Who'd have thunk? Now we definitely got to go back. And then once that rolls around, oh boy, here we go. It's on, baby. And then you see that rise in objects getting to the surface of the moon again. Although in this case, it's not often landers that like don't make it or impactors. It's usually just disposal of a probe that may be in orbit. You know, like one that I really think about is the Two Grail spacecraft, the gravity recovery mission, where they mapped the gravity of the moon. They literally mapped the gravity of the moon, showed how lumpy it is, which is a huge problem if you're trying to have something orbit the moon very precisely, or a big problem too if you're trying to do a flyby of the moon with, like, say, your upper stage to make sure that it goes in the heliocentric orbit. So to end that mission, they flew both of them into the side of a mountain on the moon to dispose of them. So that way they were not in orbit anymore, passivated, and, you know, not a dead spacecraft in orbit with a location unknown that we might run into. Like, space is big, but you could still run into stuff. So it's happened in low Earth orbit before. So we don't want that to happen in lunar orbit. So dispose of it as best you can.
0: You mentioned the discovery of water at the South Pole of the moon as well, and that brings up the L-Cross mission for me, which was another one of those purposeful crashes into the moon.
1: Yes, that was such a cool mission. Actually, I have a friend of mine, Vax, who worked on that mission. We jokingly call him our resident Moonabomber, and he's a very, very cool dude, very cool engineer. And L-Cross was such a neat mission. They launched it with Lunar Reconnaissance Orbiter, and it was a spacecraft that was attached to the Centaur upper stage of the Atlas V rocket that had launched it. And they did a pretty weird orbit, kind of hanging around the Earth-Moon system until they finally lined it up using the gravity of the Earth and the Moon together to smack it into the South Pole, like you mentioned. They had a separation between the spacecraft and the upper stage, and the upper stage actually went in first, smacked into the surface of the Moon. Big plume came up. And then a couple minutes later, the L-Cross spacecraft flew through that plume and detected everything that it could on its way down before it eventually also smacked into the surface of the moon. Obviously, lots of telescopic observation from here on Earth, and also observation from other spacecraft that happened to be in orbit around the moon at that time as well. Several of them were moved in order to maybe potentially try to fly through that plume to detect, or just to have a good view of the plume to analyze it. And yeah, that was basically like slam dunk confirmation of water ice on the moon.
0: It's kind of funny that the mission that kind of proved that we found water on the moon, clearly the other missions before it were the ones that first did the detection, but we purposefully crashed a spacecraft that then told us there was water on the moon. That water on the moon now enables permanent lunar settlements. And now we have to worry about rockets crashing accidentally. So there's a fun arc there.
1: Yeah, time is a flat circle, it turns out. What was old is new again. So here we go once again. And, you know, that wasn't even the first time we crashed something into the moon to try to find water for it as well. The Lunar Prospector mission, which was sort of NASA's return to the moon after the Apollo program, that, you know, flew, I believe it was late 90s. And then it actually crashed. It was at the end of the mission, crashed it into a permanent brightly shadowed crater, because Lunar Prospector had an instrument on board that basically did the first detections of evidence for water ice on the moon. So they said, okay, we're going to crash it into one of these permanently shadowed craters to kick up a plume in order to detect it. And when they did, it was inconclusive, which I always thought was very interesting, that like it had the slam dunk evidence of like, yes, it's there. And then they smashed it into the moon and maybe they picked the wrong spot. So it happens to the best of us. So also, I was a little kid when that happened and I heard about it on the news and I went outside at the time to look at the moon and didn't see the plume. And I got so frustrated at that. And I was just like, why again? I see the plume. So nice little interjection of science for very young Jared there.
0: Oh, man, what a weird time to be having so much human activity going back to the moon. So much so that now we got to worry about accidentally crashing into it and finding out on the news. Thankfully, this wasn't as sensational as all the news stories made it out to be, but still a really cool story.
1: It is. And, you know, every once in a while, it is a story that does get the attention of the right people. And in industry, it is one of those things where it has kind of made a lot of us in aerospace go, maybe we should think about these things. So don't worry, the cries of the masses, however many dozen of the folks may be, myself included, right? Like, I'm throwing myself in here, that we need to start thinking about these things. Industry did pay attention a little bit to this. It was a little too difficult to not pay attention to it with as much coverage as this got. So, and I will admit that I was thinking possibly about taking my telescope out to try to see if I could catch the plume. But now I'm very glad that I didn't, because I saw a video that was taken and man, it was just such a wisp from that I would have had no chance. And then it would have been me 20 years later going, ah, man, I couldn't see the plume again.
0: Well, seriously, anytime I see a rocket story, you're the first person that pops into my brain, and I'm so happy to have an occasion to bring you on the show and such a fun story to go over. So thanks for being here.
1: All right, well, thank you.
0: We'll be right back after this short break.
2: 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Thank you.
0: Over the past few months, we've been covering the ongoing situation with the NASA budget and the proposed changes to the Office of Management and Budget's federal grant-making rules in the United States. Jack Corelli, the Planetary Society's Chief of Advocacy, is here with an update on our campaign to save NASA science. Hey, Jack.
3: Hey, Sarah. How's it going?
0: Doing well. It was really wonderful seeing you in HQ a couple weeks ago.
3: Yeah, no, that was a fun little West Coast trip to kind of round out my summer travel. So it was good to be in town. Good to see you and good to see some folks in Southern California.
0: Also cool to get to celebrate a little bit in person your new position at the Planetary Society. Congratulations.
3: Thank you. Yeah. Chief of Advocacy. Can you believe that?
0: I can, actually. I mean, with all of the work that you've been doing, it is so well deserved.
3: Well, thank you, Sarah. And it's been really humbling to kind of step into this new role and still do a lot of the same stuff we have been doing over the past year, but really goes to show how our organization is growing and changing and adapting to this moment that we find ourselves. And so I just, again, very humbled by the support from our leadership team, from our members, and from others in the space community.
0: Well, when last we heard from you, we were in a kind of predicament here, right? Not only was the presidential budget request proposing another very massive cut to the NASA budget, but we also had the situation with this procedural rules change behind the Office of Management and Budget concerning grants given to scientists. So I wanted to just take a moment to give people some news about what has actually been happening and where we're at with all that process. So what's the deal?
3: Yeah, so a lot has been happening this year. It feels like it's just been a constant stream of new developments and new crises in some cases. So, of course, we are still in the midst of a budget fight for the future of NASA. A budget for fiscal year 27, which starts on October 1st of this year, so just under 2 months away. We have not come to an agreement on a budget yet in Congress. So the president's budget request, this that OMB-led document, Office of Management and Budget, their document that really, you know, it's the 46% cut to science, a 24% cut overall to NASA, lacks a lot of the details about accelerating the Artemis program, the moon base, a lot of these new projects that I know people are getting really excited and are interested in, like Skyfall and Moonfall and SR-1 Freedom, and how they all fit together. And the budget just failed to provide a vision of a expansive, ambitious program of exploration and science at the agency, but still is the official budget request. And only the House of Representatives has put out a counter proposal. The Senate left town 2 weeks ago, having not passed a budget or even released a draft budget framework for NASA's budget for fiscal year 27. So that's all happening. Meanwhile, the Office of Management and Budget has proposed what are called the uniform guidance changes. So changes to CFR, you know, we can go into the fun acronyms and structure of federal regulations, but functionally, it is a massive overhaul of the rules that all federal agencies that give out grant funding, the rules that they have to abide by. And so some of these new rules include the insertion of a political appointee to make a determination about grant funding decisions, and they can only consider not the peer-reviewed science, not whether this will advance, you know, scientific discovery or lead to the next great innovation, but whether or not that scientific activity advances the political priorities of a given administration. And so whether you agree with this administration or not, this would create this new framework for how science is decided, like what science the government funds, because that's a basic function of the U.S. government. It is the thing that won us the Second World War. It's the thing that catapulted the U.S. into a prominent spot in science and technology innovation in the 20th century. And has really been the foundation of life in the 21st century is having this, you know, government-funded, you know, fundamental science research. Companies, they do research and development, of course, but they're focusing on immediate products and applications. We're talking about the fundamentals of understanding, in the case of space science, understanding the history of our universe, understanding the processes that take place in our solar system and around, you know, other stars and throughout the universe, and really answering these, again, fundamental questions that no company, private research institution, anybody is able to pursue on their own. And that has historically been based on scientific merit being the primary driver. These new rules would functionally put a political appointee, someone whose job is only there for, you know, a handful of years, at most eight with a given administration, if they win two terms in office, that they're deciding the direction of scientific research, not the scientists who know the subject matter themselves. In addition to that, those new political hurdles for grants, you would also see basically a shutting down of public outreach programs. Grant awardees would not be able to use the money that they use to do the research to then share their research at conferences or, you know, community events or even publish their work. So we're paying people, even if it is a scientific topic that aligns with a given administration. Again, not saying just this one, but any administration in the future. They would not be able to publish it, right? We're paying them to do the science. We should also be paying to publish it as well, right? That's how you advance science, right? As you get published. In addition, there's these other research and development priorities that have been put out by the Office of Science and Technology Policy. I feel like I'm just speaking in alphabet soup if I just said acronyms, but OSTP in that case. And Casey and I and Zach Pertle from Arizona State University had a great conversation about this on Space Policy Edition earlier this month. This is all to say, we're dealing with this kind of multi-front crisis to the way that science is prioritized in the United States, both the funding side, which is very important, right? Nothing gets done unless people get paid to do these things, but also the policy direction and the legal and policy frameworks that enable these things to happen. And so slowing down the ability of scientists to do science and not giving them the money to do it is not a winning combination.
0: There's also the issue of how long it takes to do these kinds of planetary missions. I mean, going out to a world takes a long time. Building these missions can sometimes take decades. And even if it's something close by, like the moon, the Artemis program famously was one of the only moon programs that got humanity back around the moon because it survived that political transition. So there's so many things that could be completely upended by this kind of change. But happily, we did have a period where people could write in their opinions on this OMB guidance, uniform guidance change. So what happened there? How many people wrote in?
3: So pretty amazingly, more than 60,000 people wrote to the OMB in response to these proposed changes to grant-making rules, this uniform guidance. That's a high watermark for this. Granted, we've never seen a attempt to change the rules governing what research is funded. We've never seen such a drastic overhaul, so I think it warranted quite a drastic response from the public. But this is all part of the regulatory process in the United States. So when an agency puts forward a change to the regulation, there's a public comment period. Now for the 200 something pages, you know, of changes that OMB was proposing, we only got 45 days to internalize and understand what these changes would do and write a response. And so the fact that 60,000 people took part in that effort is truly amazing. And the results speak for themselves. There was a great analysis done because, you know, these are public comments. And so they live on a website somewhere, but it's not like you indicate whether you're for or against something. So you really have to read these comments. Well, a group of researchers took this upon themselves to analyze all of the responses so far and kind of categorize them and determine, you know, which ones were pro, which ones were against, and what the content of the comments were. And amazingly, and I think this goes to something we're about to talk about in relation to the congressional and even administration response to this, is that 95% of the submitted comments were in opposition, right? You don't get 95% of people agreeing on much these days, but you got 95% of comments were in strong opposition. The remaining 5%, right, the ones that were in support, almost all of them were form submissions. So they were not personalized. There was nothing unique or personalized about them. Were form submissions. So those could be real people, right? That could be, you know, people sitting, putting their information in on a website and hitting submit. But, you know, it's not representative of the opposition side, right? That 95%, where most of those comments were personalized. It is researchers and students and academics and, you know, commercial industry people, elected officials, just really a cross-section of society came out to say that these proposed changes to the uniform guidance would be detrimental to the American scientific enterprise. And as of recording this, as of August, the OMB has not even announced whether or not they're going to move forward with implementation. And this is where we get into sort of the current state of play. And this ties into the funding question too. So if you've been following the appropriations process over the last few, you know, 30 years, we always begin the year with what's called a continuing resolution. This CR basically is the equivalent of taking the Excel spreadsheet of government funding and, you know, grabbing the little box in the corner and shifting it over to the right a couple cells to cover, you know, the first few weeks, maybe, you know, as short as just a few weeks into September, or in the current case, talking about extending temporary government spending until early December. The House put forward a version of their bill and passed that before they left town in the middle of July. They passed a bill that's called a clean CR. There was no anomalous language, basically nothing other than just saying, yes, take that Excel spreadsheet and, you know, drag it over to the right a little bit. There was no additional guardrails, no, you know, special call outs of specific programs. To the point that even the administration was a little, you know, a little lukewarm on this proposal from the House. And so it passed on functionally a party line vote. Only a handful of Republicans voted no and a handful of Democrats voted yes in the House. And so it's, you know, this pretty partisan bill. The Senate, on the other hand, before they left town at the beginning of August, they released a bill that, in addition to extending government funding through December 11th, so giving the Congress basically 2 months, kicking everything beyond the midterm elections, and giving them more time to work on full year appropriations, they included a very important section, which section 157 of the bill, which pauses implementation of the OMB uniform guidance changes through that same end date. And so basically kicks all of this into the future and prevents OMB from following through on what their original intent was, which was enacting these changes on October the 1st.
0: It's so relieving to hear that so many people wrote in and that the Senate has included this, right? I mean, this does give us an opportunity to kick the can down the road at least a few months and kind of hopefully let OMB percolate on this. But it still doesn't mean that we've won this battle. We're still looking forward to what's going to be happening after that.
3: Right. And, you know, admittedly, it is an election year. And so a lot of the big decisions about government funding, in this case, the uniform guidance changes, a lot of that is getting kicked over until the very end of the year after the elections have concluded and they've certified the winners. The control of both chambers of Congress is in the balance this year. And so it really could be a really, you know, seismic shift happening here in Washington, depending on the results of those elections. And Congress is only in session where they only have work days, right, where that they're actually in session and do votes and have committee hearings and do their normal activities. 40 days. They have 40 days left, functionally, before the end of the year. And so that's not a lot of time. And so they really need to be focused. I think it's positive that these two issues have been linked together because ultimately they're two sides of the same crisis that are facing NASA and science overall. This allows the Congress to address both of these issues, keep government funding flat for this first part of the fiscal year into December, and also pause implementation of the uniform guidance. Because ultimately, OMB has to respond to these 60,000 comments. I don't think they would have been able to really meaningfully respond to the comments between the close of the public comment in mid-July and adequately respond to them by September 30th. 60,000 is a lot. And it's not just you have to open it and read it. Like, you have to materially change the guidance to prevent any harm from being done as outlined in those comments. And so, and that is also then the basis of what would eventually become a long and drawn out legal battle. If OMB, even if they made minor changes, again, 60,000 people, 95% being against, clearly there is some harm that this would do to the American public. So OMB is stuck in a really tough place with trying to move forward with this uniform guidance. Now, what's really a kind of fun twist on this that kind of has developed in that final week that the Senate was in session this first week of August is that in addition to the 90 members who voted for this CR that includes this provision delaying implementation of the uniform guidance, the White House released a statement of administration policy, a SAP, if you will. It's the fun acronym. We love acronyms in the government, but Statement of Administration Policy.
0: It's so funny because it's like the thing that space people and the government have in common is our love of acronyms.
3: Well, maybe there's a connection there.
0: Probably.
3: But so the administration put out a Statement of Administration Policy endorsing this CR, not only just saying, you know, this is something, you know, we really need to solve the government funding question. Like, they putting out a Statement of Administration Policy is as close as you can get to a functional endorsement of something. And so clearly, either the administration sees how unpopular the uniform guidance changes are and are willing to start walking away from it and see this as a vehicle to do so, or it's not important to them to make these changes, and they're prioritizing extending government funding into December over enacting these changes. And so either way, them coming out and supporting the Senate bill over the House bill is really significant. And I think probably is what led to that, the 90 senators voting for this bill and only a handful voting against. Now, the House needs to come back into session and vote on that version of the bill. So we are asking people during this August recess, while these members of Congress are back in their districts, probably a lot of them doing events and holding town halls and community events to hear from their constituencies, we're asking people to write to them, to go to these events and talk to them. If you can, set up a meeting with your legislators while they're in the district and tell them why it's so important that we need to preserve the scientific integrity of the American scientific enterprise, that science is a key driver of these things, and encourage them, especially if they're members of the House. The Senate's already done their job, but if they're members of the House, ask them to include Section 157 in the final version of the continuing resolution that gets passed. Ideally, they're just taking the Senate bill and voting for that, and then it goes to the president, he signs it, and then we're good to go. But it's Washington. You know how these things go. Sometimes there's a last minute push to get a new legislative vehicle to the floor. But what I'm saying is planetary.org/action. You can write to your members right now, encourage them. It's the top action that we have on our website right now. Encourage them to include this very important provision in whatever deal comes, whether they vote for one bill or it comes out of another bill. Like, this specific provision is very important as part of the larger crisis that NASA science is facing.
0: Well, clearly there's still a lot of work left to do, but this is a heartening update given what we were seeing earlier this year. And honestly, after accomplishing the saving of NASA science last year and seeing this public backlash against these changes, I have a good feeling that maybe this will actually turn out in a way that is favorable to the scientific community.
3: Yeah, it just goes to show that when people come together under a common purpose, Republicans, Democrats, independents, progressives, conservatives, people of all ages and demographic backgrounds. And it really goes to show what we're able to accomplish together. This is ultimately a nonpartisan issue. Science has, for a long time, and specifically space science, has been a nonpartisan issue. That's why you're seeing so many members of both parties coming out of the woodwork to show their support for NASA and for NASA science. We saw it last year. We're starting to see it again this year. Again, we have to deal with this politics of a midterm election. And so we are not the people, nobody's running on space as a number one priority, right? That's just the reality we have to acknowledge. But we have to fit within this ecosystem, right? And we have to work with people, regardless of who's in the majority and who's in the minority in Congress. Everyone has a reason to support space. And we need to communicate our passion and our interest in solving some of these big challenges to our legislators, because oftentimes, although they might agree with us on these things, they might not know that there's an opportunity to support the space sciences. Members of Congress deal with literally thousands of topics. And so giving them this opportunity, letting them know that you, as a space advocate, are concerned about these uniform guidance changes, you're concerned about proposed budget cuts, communicating that to your member is very important. And again, if you go to planetary.org/action, you can see what actions we're currently running, what letters, you know, we're asking people to send to their members of Congress. I encourage you to stay involved with our advocacy efforts. We need to stand together because we can accomplish so many great things when we do so.
0: Well said, Jack. And thank you for the update on a really complicated situation that I know has probably alarmed a lot of people. This is some good news. Good luck over there in Washington, D.C.
3: Thanks, Sarah.
0: Earlier, Jared had mentioned Point Nemo, the remote spot in the South Pacific where humanity sends spacecraft to die when it's time to bring them down. It's called the Spacecraft Cemetery. But it got me curious, just how many spacecraft have actually ended up there? Dr. Bruce Betts, our chief scientist, joins me for What's Up to find out. Hey, Bruce.
4: Hello, sir.
0: So we get to talk about all kinds of fun stuff this week. We got eclipses, we got rocket crashings, we got space policy updates, but I just have to say, I was so excited to bring my friend Jared on the show to talk about rockets. There's almost no one I know in the entire world that knows more about rockets than that guy, except for maybe the everyday astronaut.
4: Rocket guy. He's a rocket man, is what you're saying.
0: Rocket man. Yeah. We talked about the SpaceX upper stage that crashed into the moon. And as part of that conversation, we were talking about where spacecraft go when it's time for them to not be functioning anymore.
4: Time has passed.
0: Well, I mean, most of them kind of like burn up in the atmosphere, right? But a whole lot of them, if they're really big, they end up at Point Nemo. And Jared brought this up. I know you and I have talked about Point Nemo in the past, but I don't think we've ever talked about how many objects are actually crashed at Point Nemo.
4: It's actually fewer than I would have expected. Apparently about 300 since the early 70s, anyway. Your run-of-the-mill spacecraft can hit the atmosphere and burn up completely before reaching the surface. But your big suckers will break into pieces that will survive to the surface. And that's why they do Point Nemo, the farthest point from land, I guess, that there is on the Earth, and also less shipping traffic to plan around. So big things like old space stations definitely get targeted there. It's the Spacecraft Cemetery. It's also known as the South Pacific Ocean Uninhabited Area. It's east of New Zealand, and you find the place that lacks islands as much as possible, and things like Mir and six Salyut space stations of the Soviets, Progress spacecraft, Japan's transfer spacecraft, ESA's transfer vehicle, all targeted there. Some that are things that have been targeted there that didn't hit there, like Tiangong 1, the first Chinese space station. Skylab, going farther back, is fun because one thing I won't present as a rewind random space fact today, but they actually, it came back in 79 and splattered some pieces across Australia, Western Australia, and the Miss Universe contest was a few days afterwards in Perth, and definitely in Australia, and they had big chunks of Skylab on display.
0: That is so funny. Like, I had heard that Australia basically, like, took legal action against NASA for littering, but I had not heard that story. That is funny.
4: Yeah, no, there are pictures. It's fabulous. ISS, when they finally give up on it, of course, we'll go there being humongo.
0: Oh, that's going to be such a thing. And it's so far away from humans. Like, is anyone going to be there or close enough to witness the crashing of the ISS into the ocean? Probably not, right? What a thing.
4: It's probably something you don't want to be there, although I guess statistically it would still be pretty unlikely that any piece would hit you.
0: That's true. But even then, man, the footage, it would almost be worth taking a boat out there. It also makes me happy to know that there's not a lot of life living out there, right? Like you mentioned that it's a South Pacific Ocean uninhabited area. And when I looked it up, it's like the water is less oxygenated, so there's not as much life in that part of the ocean.
4: Really?
0: So, you know, you're less likely to even hit the fish, which makes me kind of happy because that would make me really sad. Huh. I mean, can you imagine? You're just a fish doing your thing in the ocean when here comes the ISS. Like,
4: I got to say, no, I can't.
0: Nope.
4: I can't imagine that. You lost me at imagine you're a fish. And speaking of thoughts, we move on to
5: random space fact.
4: So, Apollo 11, probably heard of it. The two major pieces were named Eagle and Columbia, as in the Eagle has landed. Before they received their official names, they were named or nicknamed as part of operations and communications and planning, Snow Cone and Haystack.
0: What?
4: Because of kind of the way they looked, with the, again, top of a snow cone being the command module and a weird haystack with things sticking out being the lunar module.
0: That kind of makes sense. Mm-hmm. Although I like the new names better, but
4: the haystack has landed.
0: Can you imagine?
4: All right, everybody, go out there, look up in the night sky and think about Point Nemo, Random Nemo, Mean Nemo, Space Facts, Submarine Nemo, Fish Nemo, where it is. Where is your personal Nemo? Thank you and good night.
0: We've reached the end of this week's episode of Planetary Radio, but we'll be back next week with more space science and exploration. I'm really looking forward to this next episode. We'll be discussing the upcoming launch of the much-anticipated Nancy Grace Roman Space Telescope. If you love the show, you can get Planetary Radio t-shirts at planetary.org/shop, along with lots of other cool spacey merchandise. 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
2: The Planetary Society's CEO gets a star this week on Planetary Radio. I'm Sarah Al-Ahmed of the Planetary Society, with more of the human adventure across our solar system and beyond. Bill Nye, sometimes known as the science guy, has officially joined the Hollywood Walk of Fame. We'll hear from Bill, the chief executive officer of the Planetary Society, about what it means to be one of the few science communicators ever honored with a star. And we'll share highlights from the Los Angeles ceremony. Then we'll head to Washington, D.C. for a space policy update with Casey Dreyer, our chief of space policy, and Jack Corelli, our director of government relations, as Congress wrestles with NASA's future. And we'll wrap things up with Bruce Betts, our chief scientist, for What's Up. 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By subscribing, you'll never miss an episode filled with new and awe-inspiring ways to know the cosmos and our place within it. You might not think of the Hollywood Walk of Fame as a place where science shines, but every once in a while, it does. Over the decades, a handful of inventors and explorers have earned their stars there. Thomas Edison for his motion picture innovations, George Eastman for roll film, and even actress-inventor Hedy Lamarr, whose frequency-hopping idea paved the way for Wi-Fi and Bluetooth. Astronauts have also made their mark. Neil Armstrong, Buzz Aldrin, and Michael Collins were honored with a special moon-shaped plaque that sits at Hollywood and Vine, recognizing the Apollo 11 mission that captivated the world. It's rare for anyone to be honored on the Walk of Fame specifically for science communication media. One notable exception is Steve Irwin, whose wildlife work inspired millions of people around the world. That's what makes Bill Nye's new star so special. For decades, Bill has shown the world that science isn't just equations and labs. It's exciting, funny, and deeply human. And as CEO of the Planetary Society, he continues to lead our charge to advance space science and exploration by inspiring curiosity and empowering all of us to take part in this cosmic journey. For me, as someone who lives in the Hollywood area, it feels particularly special to see science educators added to that Walk of Fame. It's a win not just for Bill or for the Planetary Society, but for the recognition of the value of sharing space exploration and science with the world. A few days before the ceremony, I had a chance to talk with Bill about what this means to him. Hey, Bill.
3: Greetings, Sarah.
2: Congratulations on your star on the Walk of Fame.
3: Thank you. Thank you. Amazing.
2: I mean, on the scale of your accolades, like I think Walk of Fame star probably comes below Presidential Medal of Freedom. But at the same time, like that's super exciting.
3: It is super exciting. And everybody, people can get cynical about stars on the Walk of Fame. There are a couple thousand of them. But the word Hollywood is a significant word in the lexicon around the world. If you say something's like Hollywood, then you know

0: Oh, it's going to be of a certain quality, and it will be striking, good looking, something like that. There's even a verb in movies and television. When you Hollywood it in, it's when you bring something in into frame where it's not explained. You can't see how it came into frame, as if by magic, the magic of Hollywood. And if somebody's got a Hollywood smile, you know it's going to be a bright smile. And so to be on the Walk of Fame, the Hollywood Walk of Fame, means a great deal to me personally, because our culture, it's the United States culture that goes around the world. And that's why people take the art of movies and television seriously, is because this is what the United States gives to the world, is Hollywood.
1: It's so true, though. I have a lot of family members that live outside of the United States. And when they learned that I'd moved to LA, I don't live in the Hollywood area, but close enough that I might as well be a movie star to them in comparison, just by proximity.
0: Well, you can walk down the street. You can right there this morning. Yes,
1: it's right there. And we're all going to be there to support you as you accept the star on the Walk of Fame. But
0: thank you.
1: I thought this was a fun moment to kind of dive into the history of stars on the Walk of Fame, because it occurred to me that in all my time going around there, I'd never really heard of a science communicator being honored in this way. So I dove into it a little bit, and Thomas Edison has a star, and Hedy Lamarr has a star, mostly for their work in film. You also have the Apollo 11 astronauts, but it is a very, very rare thing for anyone to be on the Walk of Fame as a scientist and as a science educator. What does that mean to you personally, to be in that space for that capacity?
0: Well, Sarah, what is among my favorite phrases? Let us, dare I say it,
1: change the world.
0: Exactly right, my dear. Everybody, she came up it's unscripted, because I say it so often. And let me specify, I would like to change the world for the better. And so being honored in this way is part of the process. Getting people excited about science is my business. So that the future we will have, sure, we will have more scientists and more engineers, but what we want is just a populace that's scientifically literate, that respects the process and the findings of the process of science. Because science is how we remain healthy. It's how we compete internationally. It's how we have a healthy economy, is by embracing the process and the body of knowledge of science. And I've said, you may have sat through me saying this many times, but in doing the show, the Science Guy show, you got to organize it. Where do you start? So we broke down the elementary science that we were going to convey into three categories. One, very logical, life science. Another category is what you would call physical science, physics and chemistry. And I organized it. I was the head writer. I organized that the third category was planetary science. So people may have been in middle school and taken earth science. And for reasons that I disagree with, sometimes dinosaurs are grouped in earth science. To me, dinosaurs, or ancient dinosaurs, are the study of biology. But there is, of course, crossover. The history of a planet, the history of earth, affects the history of living things. It affects you and me. So for me, planetary science includes your business of astrophysics, regular astronomy, and planetary geology. And very soon, my friend, it sure looks like it's going to include planetary biology or exobiology. Everybody, we're recording this the week after scientists who had published the paper last year finished trying every hypothesis they could come up with to explain the leopard spots on Mars that sure seem to be fossil microbes. Nobody's got a better explanation right now. And so if we discover or show that there was once life on Mars, or stranger still, something still living on Mars, it will change the world. Back to you, Sarah.
1: Really, though, we're in such an exciting time in the history of planetary science. In fact, next week, after this show airs, we're going to have the lead author on that paper on to talk about those leopard spots on Mars, because it is such an amazing result. But I think both the fact that we're making these inroads within science and the fact that we're having moments like these where someone like you as a science communicator is getting a star on the Walk of Fame just shows, it signals that we've got a cultural appreciation for science as much as we are working very hard to fight back against the budget cuts to NASA and those things. I think it doesn't speak to what the broader American culture feels about science. The fact that everywhere you go, I've seen the way it lights people up, the way people want to run up and be like, Bill, you were a huge influence in my childhood. I think that that's so heartening. And seeing this recognition for you, it feels like so necessary. And I would love to see a future where we have scientists all over that Walk of Fame. We'll have to, you know, expand Dantown, but...
0: Well, that's quite doable. Well, so the longest journey gets started, begins with but a single star or something like that. Something like that. Anyway, it really is an honor. And I am just delighted because it once again raises awareness of science, the importance of science education, the importance of science to our health, welfare, and international competitiveness. And don't come running to me. Article 1, Section 8, Clause 8. Of the U.S. Constitution, Congress is to promote the progress of science and useful arts. The word science is in the Constitution, people, and to me, useful arts is a phrase written in the 18th century that would mean what we would nowadays refer to as engineering, using science to make things, solve problems, build a bridge, a church steeple, a plow, monitor agricultural practices to improve farm yields and so on. These would all be the useful arts associated with science. So it's really exciting. And, you know, I'll just tell everybody the three, you're required to have speakers. And the speakers that you are to get approved by the Walk of Fame people have to be celebrities. You got, like, as a minor celebrity, I'm supposed to know celebrities or something. Well, it's going to be Ross Schaefer, and Ross Schaefer coined the phrase Bill Nye the Science Guy on a radio show, and then reinforced it on the television show where I started. On that same show called Almost Live in Seattle, a better name than 3 hours old, ha ha ha, Almost Live, aired on Saturday nights in Seattle. The second speaker will be Joel McHale, but many of your listeners probably know from all sorts of shows. He flew down from Vancouver, British Columbia, from his show about pets to be the second speaker. And the third speaker is Jaylen Brown. And Jaylen Brown is the point guard for the Boston Celtics. And he is a cool guy, considered too smart for the NBA. That's the knock on Jaylen Brown. He's a cool guy, and I am honored that these three people will take the time to be part of this. It's really, it just means the world to me.
1: Well, so well deserved. And shortly, we're going to hear a little bit more about your time in Congress recently, sticking up for science, sticking up for NASA science.
0: So speaking of the Senate hearing about NASA funding, there were witnesses, one of whom was Jim Bridenstine, former administrator of NASA. And as the thing was winding down, he offhandedly remarked, well, the Chinese National Space Administration will probably beat the U.S. or National Aeronautics and Space Administration to the moon. And he's right. Mm-hmm. Everybody, this is going to be the wakey upest of wake-up calls. Chinese taikonauts are going to walk on the South Pole of the moon long about 2030. While the United States is still arguing about what is the best rocket to launch stuff on and who's going to fund it and does NASA science have a role in human spaceflight and how are we going to get back to the moon? It's just going to be bureaucratic upheaval.
1: It really might be. But these are the kind of wake-up calls that sometimes people need in order to understand why they should be funding science. It's not like we want to be in a race with other nations in order to get to the moon. This is something that benefits all of us. But if the United States is stating that their priority is to try to go back to the moon, they're going to need to be able to fund it in order to get us there. But all of that aside, we'll get into that more in a little moment. But I just want to let you know that I'm just so glad that you got the star. And it's such a privilege to know you as one of my science heroes. And I don't know, it's so meaningful to me to watch you get a star for that.
0: That's amazing. It's just amazing, Sarah. It's really gratifying. So thank you.
2: On September 22nd, Bill Nye was officially honored with star number 2,821 on the Hollywood Walk of Fame. My coworkers and I were there in Hollywood to cheer him on, along with a big crowd of fans, science educators, and celebrities. The ceremony began with remarks from Steve Nissen, president and CEO of the Hollywood Chamber of Commerce, who welcomed everyone before introducing each of the speakers.
3: Good morning, Hollywood. How's everyone doing? The Hollywood Walk of Fame recognizes achievement in the categories of motion pictures, radio, live theater, live performance, sports entertainment, recording, and television. Today, in the category of television, we honor with star number 2,821 on the Hollywood Walk of Fame, Bill Nye. Now, Bill Nye is a science educator, an engineer, a comedian, television presenter, inventor, keynote speaker, and New York Times best-selling author. As the co-creator and host of the Emmy award-winning 90s television series, Bill Nye the Science Guy, Bill helped introduce generations of viewers to science and engineering in an entertaining and accessible manner. There are other TV shows after Bill Nye the Science Guy, including Bill Nye Saves the World on Netflix, and The End is Nye on Peacock. But Bill's work, his influence, and his passion extends beyond television. In January 2025, Bill was awarded the Presidential Medal of Freedom, which is the highest civilian honor. As you all know, that is the highest civilian honor one can earn in this country. Given in recognition of his dedication to science education, he currently serves as CEO of the Planetary Society, which is the world's largest and most influential, non-governmental space organization co-founded by Carl Sagan. And correct me if I'm wrong, was he not your astronomy professor? Yes, Carl Sagan was our honoree's astronomy professor. Before we hear from you, Bill, our next speaker is an NBA basketball star. He's a member of the Boston Celtics. They were the 2024 champions of the NBA, the world champions. He also was the MVP, most valuable player of that series. Please welcome to the stage the one and only Jaylen Brown.
4: Good afternoon. My name is Jaylen Brown from the Boston Celtics. And what an honor it is to be here to speak on the life and legacy of Bill Nye the Science Guy. Give him a round of applause. So my love for science runs deep, and I have Bill to thank for that, but not just for myself, for a generation of students who grew up in the public school system, possibly thinking that school was not for them. You know, Bill was the bright spot in all of our day. When they rolled that TV out with the trolley, like, we knew what time it was. But Bill did not just teach science. He taught a generation of students of all walks of life to explore, to discover, to create, and also to ask questions. So Bill, this Walk of Fame is not just for an incredible career. It's also for the curiosity you spark, the doors you've opened, and the minds you continue to inspire all over the globe. Thank you from a generation of students who grew up watching you, listening to your voice. Thank you for changing the world, one dad joke, and one science experiment at a time. Give it up for Bill.
0: Wow. Greetings, greetings, greetings, and good morning, Hollywood. Thank you all very much for coming today. Thanks to Ross, to Joel, to Jalen for making the effort and taking the time. Weren't they fabulous? Thank you guys so much. Thanks also especially to the Hollywood Chamber of Commerce. I have a star on the Walk of Fame. Recognition by one's peers always means a great deal, but being here in Hollywood, it means a great deal to people far beyond our peers in television and movies. It means a great deal to virtually everyone everywhere on Earth. For me, being a permanent part of all this, of Hollywood, is quite an honor. Thank you. And as has been said many times, when you're in love, you want to tell the world. And I love science. I love comedy. I love television, which was invented with science. By the way, the word science is even in the Constitution. Article 1, Section 8, Clause 8. The progress of science and useful arts. It's the best idea humans have ever had. And that's why I became a mechanical engineer. I love it. All of my work, okay, maybe almost all of my work, is the celebration of the PB&J, the passion, beauty, and joy of science, coupled with the art of television and the moving image. We are living at an extraordinary time. Basic scientific research and public health policies and protections are at risk. We can work together to inspire people everywhere and influence the course of history. Every one of you, every person here has influenced me and contributed to my getting this far and being presented with this star. Thank you all. Thank you all so much. Let's change the world. Thank you.
1: Bill's new star is a celebration of everything he's done to inspire people with science. But as CEO of the Planetary Society, he's also working with our space policy team as we prepare for the next day of action in Washington, D.C. on October 5th and 6th. Since our last update, a lot has happened in the U.S. Capitol. Congress has already rejected the White House's proposed cuts to NASA's science programs, and a broad coalition of science organizations, including the Planetary Society, has been rallying to make sure those missions are protected as budget negotiations continue. To catch us up on where things stand, I'm joined by Casey Dreyer, our Chief of Space Policy, and Jack Corelli, our Director of Government Relations. Hey, Casey and Jack, thanks for joining me.
5: Hey, Sarah.
6: Hi, Sarah.
1: So I hear things are very chill in space policy world right now. I'm kidding.
5: Nothing's going on. Nothing. DC is quiet.
7: I wish for the day that be the case. Again, we could all use some quiet times.
1: Right. Well, I know you guys have a lot on your plate as you're gearing up for this next day of action. That's on October 5th and 6th. But there's a lot of things that is going on in the background context here, which is kind of shaping what our priorities are going to be in communicating for that event. So starting out, we know that there are many issues right now with NASA's budget. We managed to get the Congress, both the House and the Senate, to say we don't want these cuts to NASA. But in classic fashion, we are now in a position where the budget hasn't passed yet, and we might be going into a continuing resolution. So can you talk a little bit about what a continuing resolution is for people who aren't familiar, but also why this is so consequential for NASA?
5: So a continuing resolution basically says, hey, we're Congress. We haven't finished the work of passing the budget, but we need to keep the government open after the start of the new fiscal year, which is October the 1st. Continuing resolution basically says we are going to continue, we resolve to continue existing funding levels for the duration of the continuing resolution, right? It can be a few days, a few weeks, a few months, up to a year, where Congress says we need more time to figure out the full year appropriation, the full year budget for all of the agencies within the discretionary portion of the federal budget. And so a CR is Congress's way of giving themselves more time. Now, typically during that period of time, you just assume the Office of Management and Budget over at the White House assumes a certain level of funding to make sure that you maintain government operations. You don't needlessly curtail Congress's ability, constitutional prerogative, to set the budget and priorities of the United States, right? They're the ones that write the laws. The executive branch is the one that executes the laws.
1: We've had this situation happen in the past. I mean, clearly it is a frequent thing that Congress does not pass the budget on time, but we've seen in past years that this has had dire consequences for NASA. So what are you predicting as we're going into this next phase?
7: Well, I think the issue is that it can be doable if it's a short CR. And that's generally the best, right? We want the process of government to work through the people's representatives with their power of the purse to pass actual appropriations, right? The issue is two things here. When you have a significant discrepancy between the range of possible budget scenarios for an agency, in this case, NASA, right? So here we have obviously this draconian cuts ensconced in this White House budget request, right? Cutting NASA science by 47%, NASA itself by 25%. And the Congress, I mean, this is where the strange thing is, right? That we basically made the case successfully that the House and Senate, for the vast majority of things that we care about, rejected those cuts. They both keep NASA at the same level. They don't accept that 25% cut. The House would cut science by 18%. Not great, but a lot better than 47. And the Senate would keep it flat. The White House, though, again, that's proposal is still sitting out there. So during a continuing resolution, even though on paper you're just stretching out current money, there's issues related to the fact that the government is not legally allowed to contractually commit to spend money it does not have authority to spend. And because they say they don't know what outcome, will it be a 47% cut for NASA science or no cut for NASA science, they can't continue to spend as if they'll get no cut, because there's always a possibility on paper that they will get this big cut, right? And so you don't want to be caught with your, you know, proverbial pants down later on as a budgeting officer saying like, oh, I spent too much money, I overspent my authority, or we have to suddenly make up that huge difference later on. And so you tend to go into almost like a hibernation period during a CR where, you know, again, on paper, you are apportioned, you know, this kind of prorated amount of money, but they seriously limit the amount of actual new money going out the door. Generally, again, this is in any administration, right? This is the best practice. This is how it's been done, given these kind of ongoing continuing resolutions. But again, we've never really had such a huge disparity. And so when we're talking about such a big disparity, you're suddenly looking at, well, if you run at the lowest possible of all levels during this 7-week potential continuing resolution, do you have enough money to keep these missions going, right? And then you don't want to, you suddenly start looking at, if they're actually shutting down missions during a CR, the ones that would be funded by Congress, you don't get those back. And so you are in a situation where you could actually be making irreversible changes during this period, despite congressional intent saying otherwise. And this is where, again, it's a somewhat unique situation. We obviously have a very aggressive interpretation of executive authority coming from the budget office of the White House, and a very clear statement, though, of counterpoint intent from Congress, literally spelling out, like, keep this mission going, keep Juno going, keep Maven going, keep these projects going, and sometimes actually intending to give them more money than they've had to work with, right? And this is the huge challenge. And so we, you know, the OMBs, the Office of Management Budget's own internal directives, have somewhat conflicting guidance on this. They say, you know, to be good stewards of taxpayer dollars, we should go into basically this minimal operations period during a CR. But at the same time, they also say we need to preserve, we cannot impinge on the decisions ultimately being made by Congress. So we don't exactly know what will happen, which is, again, kind of crazy that we haven't had that clarity, but that's where we stand.
1: And I understand that Judy Chu and Don Bacon, who are both the co-chairs of the Planetary Science Caucus, released this bipartisan letter calling for protections for NASA science during the continuing resolution. But we've also been partnering with a lot of organizations to issue a joint letter. Hopefully the appropriators will hear our plea. But what messages are we hoping to convey to them? And what do we hope the outcome would be given the situation?
5: Well, it's important to note that this is a fast-moving situation. So just about a week ago from recording this, the House Appropriations Committee advanced their version of the Commerce, Justice, Science budget that includes NASA's budget, that does keep NASA top line flat, cuts science by 18%, but includes some key provisional language in there regarding, you know, making sure that no less than a specific amount is spent, these guardrails, right, that we've been pushing for, even amid an 18% cut, right? There's some good stuff in there too. And that was just a week ago. And now we're completely in a different world where we're talking about a potential government shutdown and keeping just regular, normal operations going, not even dealing with that full year appropriation. So this is a fast-moving situation. And it's been incredible to see the amount of support that including clear guardrails in a continuing resolution has, both from the community, us and 14 other organizations, sending a letter saying, we need to not only preserve the funding for NASA during a continuing resolution, but make sure that missions are not switched off during that period, because that's irrevocable damage, right? You're losing billions of dollars, billions and billions of dollars worth of taxpayer investment, assets all across the solar system that would be impossible to rebuild and get back. And including those guidelines also that is supported by the Planetary Science Caucus and a group of legislators, again, led by Representatives Chu and Bacon, but it's a group of eight legislators, Democrats and Republicans included, that sent this letter to the appropriators saying we need these clear guardrails to protect the taxpayers' investment. And we're starting to see the negotiations take shape. The House just today passed their version of a continuing resolution, which has functionally no chance of passing in the Senate. Similarly, the House and Senate Democratic caucuses have also put forward a continuing resolution draft text that has no chance of passing as is. And so we see the battle lines being drawn, right, between what the two sides of Congress want, the Democrats and the Republicans, and also the House and the Senate, right? And so this is a multi-actor negotiation that's going to take place. And it's key that in at least the Senator Murray's and Congresswoman DeLauro's continuing resolution, the sort of counterpoint that the Democratic caucus put forward, includes a provision saying that no funds provided by the continuing resolution can be used to otherwise shut down NASA missions. NASA missions that are in operation have to continue to be in operation. Missions in extended operations have to stay in extended operations. Missions being built have to continue to be built, and those being planned continue to be planned. And that is sort of one stance, right, of among many in that piece of legislation that is now in the trade space, right? So this is a really good position to be in, because any continuing resolution that passed, whether it's one chock full of these guardrails or one that's empty of these guardrails, as the Republican conference in the House just passed, somewhere in between there is going to be a compromise bill that's going to get enough Democrats and Republicans to vote for it that will keep the government open after October 1st. And so this is a fast-moving situation, but for the space science community and space exploration community, this is a really good position to be in, because we are at the table, right? We are at the table, and a proposal has been put forward that is part of the negotiation that would prevent what we have been fearing during the CR.
7: This is an issue that we here at the Planetary Society, I think, we're on the lead pushing, that there is a potential issue in a continuing resolution that missions could be terminated, ignoring the will of Congress. And it was really the Planetary Society leading on this, working with the Planetary Science Caucus, working with this, you know, multiple, over a dozen other organizations to highlight this. And that idea was then incorporated into one of the two bills currently in the process of being considered for a CR. It's one of those things that, you know, people outside the process, hopefully those listening now are not finding this relentlessly arcane, but it's these types of procedural things that actually help keep things going, right? And we raised this and elevated this issue. It's now, as Jack said, part of this negotiation process. And again, it's one of those things that should be easy, because it doesn't cost any new money, right? It's money that's already been approved. It's not a partisan issue, as Jack pointed out, because there is this House letter for like almost 1-to-1 Republicans and Democrats signed. And it's a common sense issue. You know, these things are actually technically called anomalies in a CR, but there, you know, there's a number of these that tend to get added to just say, like, look, there's a few additional situations that Congress just wants to have extra clarity on, that, you know, this is how we're going to do this during this period. So I'm really proud of our efforts here. And I think for those listening, if you want to know, what are you getting for your membership dollars? I think that is a really strong example of this, that we're here, and particularly Jack, in D.C., following these things close enough to be able to act quickly and to be part of this process at the process level that can have real benefits and a practical outcome.
2: We'll be back after this short break.
6: 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International Observe the Moon Night takes place on and around Saturday, October 4th. 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However you choose to participate, outdoors, online, or from home, you're invited to celebrate the moon with the world.
1: Yeah, there's so much going on behind the scenes that I think, you know, as space fans, it's hard to know where to organize our efforts unless we have an organization like the Planetary Society that can then turn that will into action. And it takes a high level of expertise, not only to understand the inner workings of these systems, but to know where and when to be in order to affect the most change. So it's really been motivating for me as someone who's doing the science communication to watch both of you as you've been working behind the scenes doing this. And I keep seeing you, Jack, popping up in images all across DC, whether or not it's showing up at the, you know, protests out in front of NASA HQ, or more recently, there was a Senate Commerce Committee hearing where I did spot you and our CEO, Bill Nye, in the background. I wanted to ask you a little bit about that event. It was specifically an event where they were talking about trying to return to the moon and whether or not China was going to beat us there and how these budget concerns could affect that. So what was that event like?
5: So yeah, this is actually the first space hearing outside of Jared Isaacman's confirmation hearing earlier this year. This is the first space hearing that the Senate Commerce Committee, which has jurisdiction over NASA, first space hearing that they've had in a long time, right? And I think really kicked off by this worry that is now circulated through the media and is now out in the political space about the status of the Artemis program and progress to goal. I think some of the high profile failures of the human landing system, SpaceX's Starship, really kind of put at this fine point of like, well, where are we as China is putting out videos of demonstrations and tests showing that they are making considerable progress on their crewed lunar program. Meanwhile, the United States it's sort of, you know, Artemis 2 is supposed to be launching in the next year, but there's just all these sort of questions about where the status is. And with the shakeups that have happened at NASA, losing 4,000 civil servants since the beginning of the year, right? Bringing us down to the lowest point since before the first space race began, really has made Congress concerned about the agency. So the Commerce Committee, chaired by Senator Ted Cruz of Texas, put together a hearing on what they've been calling the second space race, right? The race to return humans to the moon in the 21st century. And the whole idea behind it was to showcase the national security imperative, the geopolitical contest, the workforce concerns. And why we were there was to, one, show support for NASA science. Took Bill and a couple of our volunteers around the Hill that day and the following day to talk to members of Congress about the importance of science, not just as it relates to the Artemis program, but as it relates to all of NASA's endeavors in making the United States a leader in space exploration, and why science is a key pillar of Artemis, of course, too. And it was very interesting because the Science Mission Directorate, at first our worry was that SMD, Science Mission Directorate, NASA Science, wasn't going to get mentioned, right? That this was going to be entirely focused on human exploration and that it was going to be this very myopic view of the space program. But thankfully, science came up quite a bit in the hearing itself, not the least when former NASA administrator Jim Bridenstine, a Republican, right, President Trump's first NASA administrator during the first term, mentioned the need for a robust science mission directorate, robust science program at NASA to both support the Artemis program, to give justification for long duration crewed stays on the lunar surface in low Earth orbit, to justify the global space economy, right, to spur innovation and growth in the commercial space sector, but also just for the sake of scientific discovery, that NASA does things that no other agency can do, that they're the ones that track and monitor for potentially hazardous near Earth objects. They're the ones who could potentially deflect any potentially hazardous near-Earth object, that they're the ones that peer into the deepest, darkest corners of the universe, that peer back 13.8 billion years to see how the universe began, and that study the planets in our solar system and around other stars.
1: Yeah, it's so important to have people there in person. All the actions that people are taking to write their congresspeople are definitely having an effect, but being in the room has a different effect. And so not just going to these events, but also events like our upcoming Day of Action are just really pivotal to getting these messages across, because it's one thing to get an email. It's a very different thing to have someone there expressing to you how important this is to them personally. What are you seeing in the attendance levels for this upcoming Day of Action? Because my understanding is this might be the largest one we've ever had.
5: So, Casey, when was the first Day of Action? When was it? I think 2018?
7: Oh, boy. The first one we did on our own, I think, was 2018. Mm-hmm. And that had about 100 folks.
5: So it's been, you know, 7-8 years. This Day of Action, I think, because of the unique place in the political timeline we're in, right? We don't have a budget. We're going to be in the middle of a continuing resolution, hopefully not a government shutdown. Hopefully we're in the middle of a continuing resolution. Congress is going to be shifting their focus to the deal that they're going to have to make to pass a budget before the end of that new deadline set by the CR. And we have this amazing group of 17 other organizations that have partnered with us on this Day of Action. I'm happy to report this is the largest one to date, and by a long shot. So even if our best one, which was earlier this year, had about 110 people there, we crossed the 200 registrations mark like 3 weeks ago. We are going to make history with this event, needless to say. And it's people from all over the country. 40 states are represented. 40. This is every corner, basically every corner of the country is represented, from Alabama to Wyoming, Washington State to Florida. Every region of the state is represented. This is truly a phenomenal show of support for the NASA Science Program and for the National Science Foundation, which is also going through a very, we can, happy to talk more about that, but we want to make sure that space science and exploration are fully supported in whatever budget deal the Congress comes up with and comes to and passes, and we're making sure that science has a seat at the table. And so this is truly a remarkable show of support. And we only just launched this event as of 2 months ago, I think. So like, this is the fastest we've ever put together a Day of Action, and the largest list of participants, the most diverse group of participants, and the most partner organizations that we've ever been involved in such something like this before.
1: I love knowing that there are so many other organizations that are willing to work with us on this. This needs as many people on it. And I know there are so many things going on in the world right now, but this is such a key thing, not just for the United States, but for the entire space community around the world. We want funding to be given to these programs so that we can continue to do this amazing work and keep all of our international partners on board with us. And it absolutely warms my heart knowing how many people are going to get involved in this. If people are listening to this right now, just learned about the Day of Action, might be motivated to try to come to this event, is there still time to register, or have we already shut that down?
5: Now, there is still time to register. Registration closes on the same day as the end of the fiscal year, September 30th. So please get your registrations in. Plane tickets and hotels are a little bit cheaper the further out you book. But yeah, we're going to keep registration open and continue growing until September 30th. And then it's all about execution, right? It's about getting these people to the meetings. We have this expert team of schedulers that we're working with that make sure that you are in the right offices, that you're talking to the right people, that you can make the most impact. And this is proven, scientifically proven. Congressional Management Foundation finds that in-person visits from constituents is the most effective way to influence how a legislator feels about a particular topic. And space is something that has broad bipartisan support, bicameral support, both the House and Senate. And so this is something that is an easy ask of our members. They just need to know that their constituents care about it and that this is a priority for them so that when they go to that negotiating table, whether it's they're on the Republican side, they're talking to Democrats, or they're in the House and they're talking to the Senate, that when they're at that negotiating table, they're making sure that science, and specifically space science and exploration, are key considerations and things they want to make sure make it into that bill. We've never been in a better bargaining position as the space science community. Granted, we're facing quite a terrible existential threat. We've never been in a better bargaining situation where we have strong support in both the House and Senate for stipulations in the continuing resolution, as well as in full year appropriations. And so this is big push that we're going to have to make sure that a deal gets done that protects our investments in NASA science, that continues to have the United States lead the world, and continues the amazing breakthrough discoveries that only NASA science is capable of achieving.
1: Well, I wish you both luck as you go off to Washington, D.C., and everybody else who's going to be there. Since it's such a large crowd, I know it's going to be some veterans of our Day of Action, but also many new faces out there who are just getting used to this. But I want to encourage people to have no fear. Together, we can do this kind of work. And honestly, if you just take your passion for space and step into a room, it doesn't matter how much you know about the appropriations process. It doesn't matter how much you understand the inner workings of Congress. It's just about being there to express how much this matters to you. So I'm really glad that you guys have taken the time to spin up the second Day of Action. I know it's a huge effort, but you guys have just been absolutely heroic in this effort. And I cannot wait to see how this goes down.
7: Thanks, Sarah. Clearly, if we weren't here to do it, I don't think anyone would really be focusing on this. It's nothing against all these other organizations, but every other organization generally has a very specific area of attention and focus by their nature. A lot of them professional organizations, they have that responsibility to look after their professionals. The Planetary Society, we care about space science and exploration. That's a much bigger mandate, and it's actually been perfect for this because we've been able to be this vanguard of talking about NASA science and NASA exploration and being able to focus on that. And it's very unifying, as we're seeing as a consequence of this. So it's the time and place to be, and you know, just a huge, huge amount of thanks to our members and donors. We literally, as you know, would not be here without them. And we are leaning into this unique position and doing everything we can and leaving it all out on the field this year to fight for what we believe in. So thank you, everyone who enables and allows us to do this.
1: Good luck, and I hope to have another space policy update from you both in the coming weeks as we approach this Day of Action.
7: Thanks, Sarah.
5: Thank you, Sarah.
2: Honestly, working in space science is so much more full of surprises than I ever anticipated. You'd expect that it would be about the data and the discoveries and talking about the stories in space science that you truly love. But so often, it brings these life experiences that I completely did not anticipate. Sometimes you find yourself standing in these key moments in the history of exploration or politics, and very rarely you find yourself, by crazy random happenstance, standing at your boss's star ceremony on the Walk of Fame in Hollywood. I know Bill didn't anticipate that this would be a moment in his life when he got into science, and I surely didn't anticipate that my science career would include working on this show or working at the Planetary Society, or being here in this moment as we stand together to defend NASA science. For a few more of these unexpected stories and reflections, here's Dr. Bruce Betts, our chief scientist, with What's Up. Hey, Bruce.
8: Hello, Sarah. It's always a delight to talk to you. How are you doing today?
2: Quite delightful. Now, actually, it was a cool day. Obviously, we're recording this before the show comes out on Wednesday, but I spent this whole morning and afternoon at Bill Nye's star ceremony.
8: Yeah. I mean, we talk a lot about stars, but not usually Hollywood Walk of Fame stars. Yeah.
2: But really, though, this is not something I expected
1: when I got into science. It was a totally random adventure. So,
8: and I know I'm a few years behind, but welcome to the Planetary Society.
1: Thank you. I mean, okay, that suggests that you've had some really random, wacky adventures during your time working here.
8: Oh, yeah. It's been a joyful, crazy thing.
1: What would you say are some of your favorite wacky adventures you've been on?
8: Wacky, I don't know, wacky, but one of those, well, that's different. I didn't think of that was going to happen when I went into got a PhD in planetary science. We partnered with the LEGO group quite seriously on Mars exploration rovers. And they both had DVDs on there that were carried people's 4 million names. And we did naming contests and educational stuff and Lego bricks and blah, blah, blah, blah, blah. But part of that was going to the headquarters, Lego headquarters in Billund, Denmark, and meeting the gang from Lego designers, building designers to the head of the company.
1: Oh, you know, I think one of my best early core memories as a science educator, which is pretty random, but my friends and I learned that the Curiosity rover, every, you know, time it's around the rover's birthday, quote unquote, wasn't born, but around that time, it kind of sings a little song to itself on Mars. And we thought it was so sad that it did that alone, that we arranged a balloon drop for Curiosity's, I think it was its 1,000th soul on Mars, and had everyone sing happy birthday to this rover. What I didn't anticipate was how long it was going to take for us to blow up all those balloons.
8: You did them like with your breath?
1: No, we got a machine, but even then, that was a lot of balloons.
8: Okay. Yeah,
1: you never know where your career is going to take you. I didn't think, and I know Bill did not anticipate when he got his degree and began getting into this, that he would be walking around Congress or someday get the Presidential Medal of Freedom or the Star on the Walk of Fame. But that's part of the adventure of the thing, you know, and you just got to enjoy those moments when they come.
8: Yeah, and he has, and we have as by association.
1: Right.
8: And you got to hang out with some crazy people in Hollywood and
1: that's true. Yeah. Well, I wasn't in the celebrity section. I wanted to be out on the street hanging out with people. So I met a science teacher who was out there trying to get his rock collection from his school signed by Bill Nye to hand off. I met a lot of basketball fans who were out there as well. Some people who are huge Joel McHale fans. So, you know, we had some fun conversations out there.
8: Cool.
1: Yeah.
8: Way to do that thing you do.
1: I love random people. But speaking about random, what is this week's random space fact?
8: Random space fact. What do you think is the animal that's flown the most in space? It's not humans, if you count the number of them. And I'm not actually sure. That's my conjecture, but I do have a lot of cool facts about them. Yes, that's right. Your friend and mine, fruit flies.
1: I was going to guess Drosophila.
8: Yeah. Ooh, scientific name. Yes, indeed. Tens of thousands, literally, of fruit flies have flown in space. They were the first animals to go into space, at least that came back. I don't count like impacts and that launched rocks into space and distant past. But other than that, intentionally sent into space, they were the first to, well, they didn't choose to, but they went on a captured V-2 rocket in the late after World War II in a suborbital flight. But they've also been on a ton of missions from lots of countries since then. And I found out the random fruit fly fact that disturbs me. They can lay 100 eggs a day.
1: That explains my kitchen when I buy fruit.
8: Exactly. So they have, they've flown like 200 flies to the ISS and end up coming back with 10,000. And it also explains that one time that I accidentally left a can of orange juice concentrate in my trunk and there were thousands. It was the 10,000 from space that all found my trunk in my car.
1: Gross. But also, life finds a way.
8: Yes, and I tried to find a way to get rid of them.
1: Now I'm going to have to look up videos of what fruit flies try to do when they're attempting to fly in zero G. That's got to be interesting.
8: Does it? No, it probably is. You might ask, why would we do fruit flies? First of all, they're small. They're easy to contain. They're easy to feed. You just give them some rotted fruit. But approximately 77% of human disease genes have analogs in the fruit fly genome. So these strange little critters can be used for scientific purposes to test reactions to radiation in space and other things and get some idea for a small amount of volume doing that. I remember in it just came back to me, and of interest to no one, in seventh grade, we knocked some fruit flies out. We had some gas that we rendered them unconscious so we could count the numbers of males and female fruit flies. And thankfully, I've forgotten how you do that.
1: Yeah, I think I first learned more about fruit flies in some kind of middle school science fair thing. It wasn't an experiment that I did. It was someone else did it for their science experiment. But clearly it stuck with me.
8: They leave an impact. They're emotional. They're profound. They're fruit flies. All right, everybody, go out there, look up the night sky, and think about where all of your juice containers and pieces of fruit are right now and how you keep them safe from the scourge of fruit flies. Thank you and good night.
1: We've reached the end of this week's episode of Planetary Radio, but we'll be back next week with more space science and exploration. 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
1: The Rosalind Franklin Rover has a ride to Mars. This week on Planetary Radio. I'm Sarah Al-Ahmed of the Planetary Society, with more of the human adventure across our solar system and beyond. This week, I'm joined by Jorge Vago, ExoMars project scientist at the European Space Agency. We'll talk about the Rosalind Franklin rover's journey to the launch pad, the science that it's going to do when it actually gets to Mars, and what's coming up next in the search for life beyond Earth. Then stick around for What's Up with our chief scientist, Bruce Betts, where we talk about the ExoMars Trace gas orbiter that's been waiting to send the rover's data back to Earth. If you love Planetary Radio and want to stay informed about the latest space discoveries, make sure you hit that subscribe button on your favorite podcasting platform. By subscribing, you'll never miss an episode filled with new and awe-inspiring ways to know the cosmos and our place within it. The Rosalind Franklin rover has had one of the longest roads to the launch pad of almost any mission in European Space Agency history. It's part of the ExoMars program, whose first mission, the Trace Gas Orbiter, launched back in 2016 and is still operating at Mars today. Rosalind Franklin, sometimes called the ExoMars rover, is the second and final piece of the program. First proposed back in 2001, it's weathered partnership changes, redesigns, and no shortage of setbacks along the way. Through all of that, the science at the heart of this mission has stayed remarkably consistent. Rosalind Franklin will be the first Mars rover to combine mobility with the ability to drill 2 meters beneath the surface. That means that it can reach material that's been shielded from radiation for billions of years. That could teach us so much about Mars's past habitability. The rover's set to land in Oxia Planum, an ancient, clay-rich region that some scientists hypothesize may have once sat along the coast of a vast Martian ocean. My guest today has been with the mission since the very beginning of its past habitability. The rover's set to land in Oxia Planum, an ancient, clay-rich region that some scientists hypothesize may have once sat along the coast of a vast Martian ocean.

0: Hey, Jorge, thanks for joining me.
1: Thank you so much. It's great to be here.
0: And wonderful to have another Mars rover to look forward to. I've been following this mission for so many years, and seeing the developments that have been happening over the last few months has been really exciting.
1: Indeed, we've had a rather longish development for this mission, longer than most.
0: It's true. And you've been kind of described as one of ExoMars's founding generation. You've been working on this for so long, and now Rosalind Franklin finally has a rocket and a potential launch window. So for someone who's been in the room from the very start, what does that mean to you to finally have a ride to Mars?
1: Oh, it's amazing. It's a mixture of elation and relief, I would say, because we started thinking about this mission in 2002. If you think, we had the announcement of opportunity for instruments in 2003, that was even before Curiosity did their own. But we've had so many ups and downs.
0: It's been a long road to get here, but it sounds like we're finally on a good path. We've got a good idea of roughly when it's going to launch. Do you want to give anybody an update on when that launch window actually is?
1: Actually, we have two. So the first launch window is in September, the end of September 2028. But we actually like the second one a lot better, which opens in December 2028. And the reason why we like it better is because even though we launch 3 months later, we arrive 4 months earlier. And on top of that, the landing is in the morning, which means that the rover, which uses solar panels, has the rest of the day to top up the batteries.
0: What's going to dictate whether or not you go with that first or second launch window?
1: I think schedule. We are at the moment trying to target the first launch window, because if something happens, then we have the second as a backup. But we don't have a backup for the second launch window. So the project team thinks that it's the prudent thing to do to try to make the first launch window. And then when we're almost there, we can always switch to the second one. Whereas going directly for the second one, it's okay, we could do it, but you know, you're hedging your bets.
0: Yeah, and you never know what's going to happen down there. We've seen with some recent missions in the last few years what happens when hurricanes change timelines for missions, or you know, even just a delay because of a lightning storm or something. So it's always good to have multiple options, for sure. But before we get deeper into the actual mission itself, I want to talk a little bit about its namesake. Who was Rosalind Franklin, and why was she the right person to name this rover after?
1: So Rosalind Franklin was a British scientist who had a pivotal role in the discovery of the structure of what would turn out to be the DNA molecule. She died from cancer before she could take part in the Nobel Prize that was given to Watson and Crick. So it's a bit of a sad story. Also, she wasn't exactly treated right within the project team that was doing the research. So I think it's deserving, even if it comes after all this year, of this scientific justice has to be done to her contribution and to her name.
0: You've described ExoMars as the first mission to investigate Mars in this third dimension, depth. How deep can ExoMars Rosalind Franklin rover actually drill beneath the Martian surface?
1: Before I answer that question, I need to put into context what we have done so far. So the depth record on Mars still lies with the Viking landers that touched down in 1976, and it's about 17 centimeters. And the reason why going deep is important is because Mars's atmosphere is incredibly tenuous. It has a pressure that Earth's atmosphere has at 30 kilometers altitude, so way higher than even the Concorde flew. So there is an atmosphere, but there's not much of it. And the result of that is that ionizing radiation, so cosmic radiation or solar proton events, penetrate the atmosphere and even penetrate into the

0: ground. So if you're looking for traces of life, it turns out that this radiation over the years, over millions of years, is very slowly destroying what you're trying to study. So we said, if we're interested in targeting the biosignatures, the relics of a possible life that may have existed on Mars 4 billion years ago, when it looked more like Earth, it is clear that to access biosignatures in a good state of preservation, we need to go deep. So ExoMars can drill 2 meters into the subsurface. It's a big difference from 17 centimeters to 200 centimeters.
1: It's a huge difference, and Curiosity and Perseverance both have their own little drills going on. Famously, the InSight mole tried to get beneath the surface and kind of failed. So I'm wondering how the drill is designed differently to penetrate deeper than we've ever been able to before.
0: So you can think of the ExoMars drill as a mini oil platform. So you have one drill tool that is about 75 centimeters long. So with that, we can penetrate about 50 centimeters into the ground. You always need to leave a bit of room because when the fines come out of the borehole, the drill cuttings, they build a small cone under the drill box. And we don't want those fines to go into the drill mechanism. That means that we keep the box some 20 centimeters off from the surface. So that first drill tool is 75 centimeters long. And then we have 3 extension rods that we can screw. Each one of those is 50 centimeters long. And so if you assemble the entire drill string, then you reach the maximum depth of 2 meters. And we have, by the way, another thing that is interesting. We have an infrared spectrometer in the drill tool. So there is a small sapphire window, and so we can look at the borehole walls as we are drilling or as we are extracting the drill. The temperature during the day on Mars can go to a tropical 0 or 5 degrees C. But at night, it shoots down to -100 degrees C. So the subsurface behaves like a beautiful freezer. As long as you go deeper than 50 centimeters, the temperature is basically the average between night and day. So some -60 degrees. This is great for the preservation of organic molecules because it's like having them in the freezer in the lab. But when you collect that little sample and you take it out from the hole, you're bringing it out from -60 degrees to a much higher temperature. And so we wanted to take measurements in the natural or native conditions of a sample so that we could compare further readings that we would get inside the analytical laboratory with these ones to see if there was any change.
1: That's really clever. Are you only going to be taking spectra of the material down where the actual sample is being grabbed? Or are you going to get a little bit of a rock record, essentially, as you're going down the drill hole?
0: Unfortunately, we cannot take spectral measurements precisely of the place where we collect the sample because the window of the spectrometer is 20 centimeters above the sample collection chamber. So if we wanted to take a reading of exactly the same place where we collect the sample, we'd have to go and drill another hole close to where we collected the sample and take a reading. So for the time being, what we are doing is we are taking readings all the way down, but stopping 20 centimeters shy of the place where we will collect the sample. So infrared spectra we collect in 3 different places. So we have the panoramic cameras. They take images in the visual range. We have one high-resolution camera that is aligned with an infrared point spectrometer. So that we use to try to understand what is the general bulk mineralogy of outcrops and rocks that we will see on the surface. Then we have the infrared spectrometer on the drill, and then we have another, the highest performance infrared spectrometer inside the analytical laboratory. And that one actually guides the other instruments.
1: Well, there's so many instruments that are interacting here. And then what happens to the samples after they're actually procured is a whole other tale, right? So we'll get into a lot of these things. But I think it's so clever that you guys decided to take spectra on your way into this borehole. We've never gotten an understanding of what that material is like that far deep down into Mars. So who knows what we're going to learn even from that alone, let alone from the samples themselves.
0: Well, the reason why the payload clicks so well is because for this mission, we did something that we had never done before and we have never done since. When the proposals for the instruments arrived, and we selected the ones that were best, we didn't choose what the payload would be from those proposals. Instead, we invited all the winning teams to 4 days of thinking what the payload should be. And they all sat together and they themselves negotiated who was going to do what and bring what. And the result was that we ended up combining several proposals to make new instruments that had not been originally proposed. And that's how we all ended up agreeing that basically the rover would be like one facility where everybody works together. So that over the years has cemented very well. So that's why we have, for example, each observation is nested on the previous one. So we are not presenting the results of instrument A and instrument B, but rather we are attacking the problem with everything and hopefully then presenting what we learned about a place or a sample.
1: We've seen people have issues in the past, say with InSight, they wanted to make sure that they weren't going to hit a rock. And if they did, they were going to have to find a way to hammer that little instrument around it. Instead, in this case, you guys are using a ground-penetrating radar. So what are you looking for underneath the surface that'll tell you that that's a good site for drilling?
0: This ground-penetrating radar is that. But OSIRIS-REx and Hayabusa, which got measurements from organics obtained from the asteroids, those are racemic. They are exactly 50-50. And this is great because it's telling us that those excesses we were seeing on meteorites on Earth probably had to do with terrestrial contamination. I mean, there's so much life on Earth that it's very, very easy to get a bit of that into the samples we want to study. So indeed, chirality is a very, very important biosignature. And as you mentioned, on the MoMA instrument, when we use the gas chromatograph part of the instrument, we have four columns, and one of them is a chiral column that will allow us to tell if some of the organic molecules have a chiral excess.
1: We'll be right back with the rest of my interview with Jorge Vago after this short break.
2: 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You can learn how. This October, I'm co-leading a 3-day expedition to some of New Mexico's finest planetary geology analog sites, and I'd love for you to join me. From October 15th through 19th, we'll explore tube-fed lava flows at Carrizozo. Soak in the volcanic desolation of Kilbourne Hole Volcanic Crater and stand at sunset over the sublime White Sands National Park. These are some of the same landscapes where Apollo and Artemis astronauts have trained. We'll also visit Spaceport America, the New Mexico Museum of Space History, and the Las Cruces Challenger Learning Center. 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I hope to see you there.
1: That's so exciting. Not

0: just for the potential of telling us more about whether or not life did exist on the past there. But also there's a clue there, which is that if it's the same chirality as we expect here on Earth, that tells us something. And if it's different, that tells us a whole other thing, right? So this is like a really deep way to probe the history of life on another world, if we can find signatures of that. And if we don't, that's also very interesting.
1: Yeah. So when Phoenix landed in 2008, he had the first wet chemistry lab, and they were trying to look for organic molecules and having a tough time. When they started analyzing in the wet chemistry lab, the samples they collected from the surface, for the first time, they detected the presence of perchlorates. And perchlorates are these exotic oxidants that don't exist in many places on Earth, because you need a lot of UV light and a source of chlorinated molecules in order to produce perchlorates. And they're very easily washed by liquid water. But when Phoenix found perchlorates, initially they were considered to be a curiosity. But then curiosity also detected chlorinated molecules. And in between, people went and looked at the results of the Viking landers and remembered that they had found chloromethane and dichloromethane on the Viking landers. And slowly, people pieced together what was happening. And that is that these perchlorates are pervasive on Mars. Because there is not much of an atmosphere to speak of, the UV light reaching Mars is much stronger than the one reaching our planet. And so this UV photochemistry is able to produce oxidants that we don't find very often on Earth. And among those are these perchlorate salts. And what happens is that all the missions that we have sent to Mars to look for organic molecules so far have used the same method, which is you get a bit of Mars sample in an oven, you heat the oven, and you desorb the organic molecules and then study them. But what happens is that these perchlorates, which are normally inert, as soon as you heat perchlorates above 150 degrees, they dissociate and liberate the four oxygens they have, which then are free to go monkey around and oxidize anything they find. And so most of the organic molecules, they will turn into CO2. But then the chlorine that is left behind says, I also want to combine with somebody. And so looks for, you know, what is the simplest organic I can find? Methane. So it will latch onto methane and produce these chlorinated organics, which were found by the Viking landers and were also seen by Curiosity. So one thing that we learned from Curiosity that we want to find a solution for is what to do if you know ahead of time that you're going to have perchlorates mixed in with your sample. So in MoMA, we have 32 ovens, and those do the analysis as was done in previous missions by using pyrolysis, that is, by using heat or high temperature to desorb organics. But to work around the perchlorate problem, for the first time, we are bringing what is called laser desorption mass spectrometry. So we have this UV laser that fires trains of pulses, and this does very soft ionization of the sample and is able to extract the organics without actually perturbing or doing anything to the perchlorates. And this works particularly well for the bigger organic molecules, which are the ones that are more diagnostic, because it's only life that can make relatively complicated organic molecules.
0: Still very startling how complex a lot of these organics are, even just on, you know, Ryugu and Bennu as an example. So getting even more complicated things out of Mars is just absolutely amazing. But first we have to get there, which is a whole journey, right? And you said that you've been working on this since, you know, 2002. It's been a long journey to get there, but we finally have a potential launch vehicle. Can you talk a little bit about what that launch is going to look like when it finally happens?
1: Sure. I should explain this because people are used to having missions to Mars take about 9 months to get there. And ours is going to take longer. And I would like to explain why. So if we would take the normal trajectory, we would arrive during the winter time. So this is not very good for a rover that uses solar panels to gather its energy. So what we're going to go do instead is we're going to launch, but instead of going directly to Mars, we're going 1.5 times around the sun. So the first launch trajectory, the one in September, launches, goes to the orbit of Mars, but Mars is not there. So we just keep on going around the sun one more time, and then we get to the orbit of Mars again. Mars is waiting for us to land. The second window is cleverer. So what it does is we launch and we go to Mars. And Mars is there waiting for us, but we don't land. We do a gravity swing. We come out of the ecliptic much faster. And then we go around the sun again and we land at the right time of the year. And that's why we gain those months.
0: Wow, that is like a long journey, but I mean, it makes sense. Are we not waiting for a different time of year or a different year itself to launch just because of launch timing and windows, essentially?
1: Well, it turns out that if we were to wait the next 26 months, the opportunity is much less attractive. Mm. So this is the better one to use. And if we do that 1.5 times, what is called a T3 trajectory, because that number, it's how many half revolutions you do around the sun. So the first one is a T1, and this one that is a bit delayed is a T3. If we use this T3 trajectory in 2028, then that puts us on the surface in mid-spring. So we have the rest of spring and all of summer to have our mission on.
0: Mm-hmm. Oh, this is going to be so exciting to get there, but it's, you know, 2028 by the time this thing finally launches. And the mission has gone through a significant evolution in terms of its launch and landing plans. You've had to redesign quite a lot. So where does the mission currently stand in readiness for its actual launch?
1: So at the moment, we are working together with SpaceX, because we're launching on a Falcon Heavy, to do what is called the spacecraft composite environmental test. Basically, is once you have your spacecraft elements ready, you want to make sure that they will meet the launch environment in terms of vibrations and also in terms of the sound induced vibrations, which is something people perhaps don't know about, is not only the vibration that you get from the engines and through the landing structure, but the actual screaming of the rocket as it launches produces so much pressure in the air that that also is a cause of concern that you have to test.
0: There's so much you have to test in order to actually get into space. I love all the videos of shaking spacecraft to see, to make sure they don't shatter themselves apart. But there's also the planetary protection concern in this case, because this is a biology-seeking mission, essentially. How do you make sure that the pieces of the spacecraft are sterilized enough, especially on these long timescales as you're building it, so that we don't accidentally detect Earth life while we're on Mars?
1: It was handled in two different ways. So the spacecraft itself, the parts that will not touch the samples and do not concern themselves with a search for life, those are dry heat sterilized to kill any bugs, and they're assembled in a clean room under pretty clean condition. So normally, normal clean room is an ISO 7 class. And here we have, inside the clean room, we have a special tent where conditions are even cleaner and where people have to dress as astronauts, more or less, to go in, where we actually build the spacecraft, the rover. But the actual parts that concern themselves with the sample, those were put through a much more rigorous building process. We have what is called a glove box train. And these are chambers where you cannot get in, but you actually have these special gloves that you put your hands through so you can work with the things inside. But in this case, it had four stages. So it means that every stage was cleaner and more stringent than the previous one. So every single nut, bolt, piece had to be dry heat sterilized, labeled, and put through that glove box train. And it basically took 6 months for anything to go from the clean to the super clean to the ultra clean until we get to a place where the analytical laboratory was assembled. It took 1.5 years to go through the process and build it up. And then once it was done and it was taken out, the analytical laboratory is divided in two parts. The lower deck has what is called the ultra clean zone, and that is pressurized. It's 100 millibars above ambient pressure and is periodically purged with ultra clean argon. And we take plugs from the atmosphere to make sure that it stays ultra clean. And in the upper layer of the analytical laboratory are the instruments that look into the ultra clean zone through windows to make sure that they don't break the cleanliness, with the exception of MoMA. MoMA is the only one that has to be connected to the actual gas volume inside. So the inlet is kept sealed and it will only be opened on Mars. And as I mentioned, roughly every month, we take a plug of gas and we look at what's in there to make sure that it stays clean. Having said that it's ultra clean, it doesn't mean there are no organic molecules. There are some organic molecules because, for example, the gas chromatograph columns of the MoMA instrument, they themselves have organic molecules in what is called the solid phase, and they degrade, so we can see those molecules, but we know where they come from. They're from the instrument itself. So I just want to clarify that when I say that something is ultra clean, it doesn't mean that there's absolutely no organic molecules in the background. The trick is you make it as clean as you humanly can, and then you have that organic background well characterized so that once we land on Mars and we open the analytical laboratory, we can check what it is we have there before we actually start the search for, you know, what Mars may have on hold for us.
0: It's such a complex process, but if you do it right, it gives you the opportunity to basically get into one of the deepest questions humanity has ever asked, right? Are we alone in the universe? Did life exist on another world in our solar system? It's some fundamental science that could completely change the way we see ourselves in the context of the universe. So it's worth going through all these steps, even if it's wildly complicated and a labor of love to make sure it's all sterilized. But for you personally, if we did find some indication from this rover that there might have been life on Mars, and we can't just do that with a single mission, but if we did find some clue to that, what would it mean to you personally?
1: Well, it would be the conclusion, the happy conclusion to many, many years of work, not just from me, but from the 300 plus scientists that have been for so long working and trying to put this mission together. And as you say, very often people ask me, so what are the chances that you're going to find life? And over the years, I've tried to break it down in probabilities. And I say, I think that if everything works well and we land safely and the rover works as we hope it will, I think there's 100% chance that we're going to find organic molecules because, you know, Curiosity found them and other missions have found them. I think because the subsurface has such great promise for the preservation of organic molecules, I give it a perhaps 50% that we may find something that is perhaps suggestive, but that we will be able to prove that there was life at the landing site. I give that, you know, perhaps a 10%. I think that to be sure, we will need to bring back samples and have the chance to study them on Earth, because we can do so much more in a lab on Earth than what we can do, even with the best missions that we can try to put together and work remotely. Robotic missions are amazing, but they do have some limitations. I'm a strong believer also on bringing samples back, as we did from Ryugu, and you see the amazing results that we have gotten from those.
0: Fingers crossed someday. We're all hoping for that, right? Because if the ultimate goal is not only to understand whether or not Mars had life, but also maybe potentially send humans there, we're going to need some samples back first, not just to understand the perchlorates, because those are deadly for humans, but to understand everything else that's just sitting there on Mars waiting for us to discover. So this is one next step in that journey, and I'm so excited to see what this rover discovers. Thank you so much, Jorge.
1: Thank you so much for having me here.
0: The Rosalind Franklin rover won't be able to talk to Earth on its own. It has no direct communications link back to home. Instead, it relies on a spacecraft that's already been quietly orbiting Mars for nearly a decade, the ExoMars Trace Gas Orbiter, which launched back in March of 2016. The orbiter is going to serve as the rover's lifeline, relaying the data back to Earth once it lands. But it's also been doing amazing science while it's been in orbit around Mars. Here's Dr. Bruce Betts, our chief scientist, to tell us more. Hey, Bruce.
2: Hey, Sarah.
0: Talking about a new rover on Mars soon. That's so exciting.
2: What?
0: Now, we've been waiting for this rover for so long, and I remember being so excited about it back when the ExoMars program got started. And this is something that we didn't actually get a chance to talk about.
2: 19th century.
0: Well, I mean, yeah. Oh, man, that my millennial heart breaks every time I hear that one. But
2: that was the 20th century.
0: God, long, long ago. But we didn't actually get a chance to talk about it when we were having the conversation about this big missing piece, which is the Trace Gas Orbiter, the ExoMars orbiter that's already at Mars, which I wish I'd brought up in the conversation.
2: Yeah, the Rosalind Franklin rover needs a way to communicate its data back to Earth, and it does so by communicating probably primarily with the Trace Gas Orbiter. And then that relays the information. So this is something that NASA's done with their landers and rovers for a long time. And in fact, I believe the radio systems on the Trace Gas Orbiter and on the Rosalind Franklin rover are provided by NASA. They're the Electra radio communications package. Basically, you get much higher data rates because the orbiter is comparatively close, and then it can use its bigger antenna and also communicate with Earth over time. Mostly orbiters are in polar or near polar orbits, and usually you get a couple passes per day, but I believe that's what they've got planned with Trace Gas Orbiter. And it'll only be 14 years old in orbit or something, which, you know, hey, they've got the European Space Agency's Mars Express has been there since 2003, still working, and Mars Odyssey, the NASA's Mars Odyssey, since 2001.
0: Yeah, so I think what's really cool about this is not just that it's in place and is going to be relaying all this information back from the orbiter, but it's actually been doing science for all those years that it's been waiting for its rover friend. So what has it taught us so far about the Martian atmosphere?
2: Its primary mission is science.
0: Science!
2: Looking for trace gases, which sounds unimportant, but turns out to be very scientifically important. Most notably, looking for methane, which is on Earth. Most of the methane put into the atmosphere is from critters, a technical term for life. And so there were reports and have been reports of finding methane in the Mars atmosphere, both ground-based and at Mars, but kind of near the edge of the data being a lot of noise compared to the signal, and also transient, which would be more interesting because it's either geology that's active or life that's active. But TGO has not seen any methane, I believe, since I last heard. And so it's kind of a difference, and it was specifically designed to look for that. So I tend to believe it offhand. And they also have been doing other stuff. So they study other atmospheric things. They've done some surface work. They've got a neutron detector that detects hydrogen in the upper meter or so of the surface, which can be from water ice, and so is intriguing. And so it's a good thing to remember that there's all sorts of science going on at Mars and all sorts of spacecraft in orbit as well as on the surface. They're doing great stuff.
0: And now the trace gas orbiter will someday soon, and I say soon as in, 4 years from now, we'll finally have a friend.
2: Yeah, and that's going to be exciting. Looking forward to the rover.
0: Oh, yeah, man. I mean, I want to know how all of those organic detection experiments go and how they compare to what Curiosity and, Perseverance have been finding. Because if we can compare across all these different places of Mars, there's so much that we can learn. But again, I'm going to have to be patient. It's the thing about planetary science. It's like I want so badly to see these things happen. I just have to be patient, Sarah.
2: Yes, happens on very long time frames. But then they come and go and you're like, wow, that was a lot of years. What happened?
0: I mean, this is why I end up anthropomorphizing these things. And I know you hate it, but I just get so attached. I love their adventures.
2: No, that's great. Your enthusiasm is one for the ages. Let us go on to Random Sprees. Rewind.
0: Kind of sounds like you were yawning your way through that.
2: No, I'm excited. I love this one because it's so out there. On Pluto. Let's go back to Pluto and hang with me. And there's a lot of approximation here. Approximately on Pluto, an average, this is a funny concept, an average weight woman would weigh about the same as an average weight newborn baby on Earth.
0: Dude. That's a cool comparison, but also makes me feel like you could sneeze and fly away. I wonder how far I could jump. Space Olympics on Pluto. That would be sweet.
2: Yeah. All the ices, you could have different events, cross country, carbon dioxide, ice skiing and downhill methane. It'd be wild.
0: That'd be cool.
2: All right. Here's looking forward to Rosalind Franklin and wishing best wishes to all the rovers that are there. Everybody go out there, look up the night sky and think about happy, happy roving dogs and cats and rovers. Roof. Thank you and good night.
0: We've reached the end of this week's episode of Planetary Radio. 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

0: trajectoire est normale.
1: To boldly go where no man has gone before.
2: What does Mars's reddish hue have to do with its watery history? We'll talk about it this week on Planetary Radio. I'm Sarah Al-Ahmed of the Planetary Society, with more of the human adventure across our solar system and beyond. Mars has been red for billions of years, but scientists may have finally cracked the case on what iron compound actually gives it that color. This week, I speak with planetary scientist Adomas, or Adam Valentinas, from Brown University. He's the lead author on a new study that suggests that Mars's surface dust is dominated not by hematite, as we long believed, but by a different water-rich mineral, ferrohydrite. What does that mean for Mars's watery past? We'll get into the science, the implications for future human explorers on Mars, and what it tells us about the red planet's timeline for habitability. Then we'll revisit one of the most iconic discoveries in Martian history, the hematite blueberries found by the Opportunity rover in What's Up. If you love Planetary Radio and want to stay informed about the latest space discoveries, make sure you hit that subscribe button on your favorite podcasting platform. By subscribing, you'll never miss an episode filled with new and awe-inspiring ways to know the cosmos and our place within it. For decades, scientists have studied the red dust coating Mars and developed a strong working hypothesis about what gives the planet its distinctive color. The leading idea was that iron in the soil reacted with small amounts of water and oxygen over long periods to form hematite. It's a familiar form of iron oxide, or rust, that we have here on Earth. This fits well with our broader understanding of Mars as a cold, dry planet that once held water but lost it billions of years ago. Earlier studies of iron oxide and Martian dust, based primarily on spacecraft observations, did not detect any water bound within the mineral structure. This led researchers to conclude that the dust must be composed of an anhydrous hematite, anhydrous meaning it doesn't contain any water. The hypothesis was that hematite formed under dry surface conditions through reactions with the atmosphere long after Mars's early wet period ended. But science is constantly evolving, and new data adds an important layer to the story. Recent findings led by planetary scientist Adam Valentinas, who's a postdoctoral fellow at Brown University and formerly at the University of Bern in Switzerland, suggests that the red dust might actually be dominated by a different kind of iron oxide, ferrohydrite. That's a mineral that holds water in its structure. Adam's team combined orbital and rover data with carefully controlled lab experiments. By simulating Martian dust and analyzing how different iron-bearing minerals behave in Mars-like conditions, he and his colleagues discovered that ferrohydrite provides a much better match to what we actually see on the planet's surface today. This discovery doesn't overturn what we know. It deepens our understanding. It suggests that Mars may have rusted much earlier than we previously thought, while liquid water was still present, and that the red dust we see today is a relic of a wetter, more complex climate history. Adam's team's new paper called Detection of Ferrohydrite in Martian Dust Records Ancient Cold and Wet Conditions on Mars was published on February 25th, 2025 in Nature Communications. Hi, Adam. It's wonderful to have you on to talk about this.
3: Hi, Sarah. I'm very happy to be here.
2: Almost everybody knows that Mars is red. Even children know that it's the red planet, but trying to figure out why Mars is red turns out to be way more complicated than we thought. When did you first think to question this long-standing idea that Mars is red because of hematite?
3: Yeah, so I was, thinking about this question during my PhD thesis.

0: physical properties. And, you know, I was kind of inspired by the wealth of knowledge that has been generated, you know, for the last decades since the age and the birth of spacecraft observations and the exploration of Mars since like 1960s. And the question of why Mars is red has been, you know, tackled by several authors and several scientists. And, you know, when I was reading the literature and, you know, comparing what we know now and what we knew before, I kind of noticed that there are still, you know, unanswered questions about the composition of Mars, and especially the composition of the Martian dust. You know, the dust is the carrier of the color of this rust mineral. And then I decided to, you know, reinvestigate and revisit this problem that's been discussed since the 60s. And yeah, and then, you know, as I revisited, I started seeing something interesting. So we can talk about this as well later. Yeah.
1: Well, your paper suggests that ferrihydrite is the reason why Mars is red and not hematite, as we originally thought. Can you explain the differences between these two compounds?
0: Yes. Yeah, so both of them are iron oxides. So, you know, as you look at, for example, metallic surfaces on Earth, they rust. So it's a similar process that's happening on Mars. You need the material that has iron. And this iron is a certain kind of specific chemical composition that changes its properties when exposed to oxygen and water. And then this iron forms this iron compound known as iron oxide. And these two minerals, so ferrihydrite and hematite, they are different because hematite does not contain water in this chemical structure, and ferrihydrite contains water in its chemical structure. So that's why it's called ferrihydrite, meaning it's hydrated, water-containing. And by looking at, you know, and by understanding which type of iron oxide flavor there is on Mars, we can tell about the environmental conditions and certain, you know, and the question of if there was liquid water, for example.
1: What conditions are necessary for ferrihydrite to form versus this hematite?
0: Yeah, so hematite was thought to form, hematite can form actually in several different environments, but the environment that was kind of canonically favored, it was an environment that was water poor. So people thought there was no liquid water that could interact with these iron minerals. So for example, basalt. Basalt is a type of volcanic rock that contains iron. And, you know, they thought that you can form hematite just by oxidizing magma. So as magma erupts on the surface of Mars, maybe there's some traces amounts of oxygen, and that forms this hematite. But ferrihydrite, on the other hand, is formed, especially on Earth, in environments that are water rich. You need liquid water, and you need also oxygen. So on Earth, that you need atmospheric oxygen for ferrihydrite to form, and water. And it can be found in, you know, iron-rich streams, aquifers. It can be found on the ocean floors. It can be found in lakes. It can be found, you know, even in, you know, sewage waters of iron mines. And so it's a widespread mineral. But the thing is, with ferrihydrite, it's a very young mineral. Hematite, on the other hand, it's found in old rocks. Ferrihydrite, in contrast, is a young mineral. So we thought that on Mars, the one reason that ferrihydrite could form is to have brief interactions, you know, between liquid water and the rocks, or you need very low surface temperatures and very low water temperatures, so maybe near freezing. And you could sustain that perhaps when you have, imagine, you know, these huge amounts of ice. And maybe you could have, you know, volcanic eruptions that would melt this ice, and then this ice would be maybe very cold. So this water would be very cold, and it would, you know, form these flash floods. And these flash floods could maybe chemically weather and interact with the rocks and form ferrihydrite.
1: I mean, there are so many different repercussions of everything you just said, if this is the case. What does this do to our understanding of the timeline of water on Mars?
0: Yeah, so this is also, you know, kind of an interesting question, because there was this mineralogical model that tried to, it's a great model, a lot of

0: the observations that were made and concluded based on this model are correct. But you know, with science, that's how it is always. We have to think of science as ever evolving, and it's never static. It's always dynamic. You know, you have to refine and improve your theories. So what I'm saying is that with this model, it's called the Bibring model. It's a model that explains the mineralogical evolution through time on Mars. And you have the Noachian period, you have the Hesperian period, and Amazonian period. And then for each period of these periods, the observers and scientists attributed a specific mineral formation. So the Amazonian period was thought to produce hematite. So 3 billion years of Martian geological evolution, the authors proposed hematite. So they thought that maybe hematite can form early on, as I said, through magmatic and oxidation of magma. But over time, you can maybe oxidize very thin layers of rocks on Mars through these traceless amounts of oxygen. And they thought that this process continued for 3 billion years. But what we see is that if it's not hematite and ferrohydrite, you need liquid water. And we know that liquid water on the surface of Mars currently is not stable, but there was much more liquid water in the past. There are also other multiple lines of evidence that also support this. So we're not the first to say that, there was liquid water in a deep Martian past. But what we are saying is that the dust, and this rust mineral formed long ago, and it's not a contemporaneous recent geological process that formed this mineral. So basically, we're pushing the timeline back and saying that, in the past, maybe 3 billion years ago, there was interaction between liquid water and volcanic rocks. It formed this rust mineral. And then over time, Mars lost its atmosphere. It became hyper-arid. And once you have a hyper-arid environment, you can create dust, because through erosion, wind erosion, you can erode rocks and surface materials. And as you erode, you make this dust. And, on Earth, for example, we know that, the Sahara Desert or any type of desert environment that is very arid, and if there's no rainfall, dust accumulates. And as there's no liquid water, no precipitation, dust can accumulate. And on Mars, this dust then gets spread around by winds and global dust storms. So, and basically, that's how this characteristic red hue arises on Mars, is through erosion of these ferrohydrate-rich rocks. That was kind of the concept model that we proposed in our study.
1: That is interesting, because I was going to ask, if there was water on Mars in large amounts, it would be in certain locations, which means that you would end up with some places with way more of this ferrohydrite versus other locations. But if Martian dust storms are actually the thing knocking it around, that would explain why the entire planet ended up red instead of it just being congregated in areas, which is almost unfortunate, because it would give us an even more deep understanding of where water was localized on Mars during those times.
0: Yeah, this is a very good point. Dust is obscuring the signal. It's piling in a lot. There are source regions, and there are also regions where it accumulates. And that really makes it difficult for us to understand where these ferrohydrate-rich rocks are. But our team is confident that there are some tools and instruments that can help us address this question. So this is actually something we're thinking about for the next project.
1: Well, this study combined spacecraft data from Mars Express, the Trace Gas Orbiter, Mars Reconnaissance Orbiter, and of course, the rovers as well, Curiosity, Opportunity, Perseverance. How did you bring together so many different sources to make this discovery?
0: Yeah, so, in science, if you find something interesting, you always need to provide solid evidence. And the more evidence you can provide, the better, because especially if you're finding something that contradicts a form of theory, you need to build confidence in your result, in your conclusions. So what I did is, I looked at other, not only, I looked at multiple data sources, as you just mentioned. Also, not only I used spacecraft observations and data, I used also rover observations. and laboratory experiments. And the exciting thing is that all of these instruments and all of these data, they supported the initial observation and the initial conclusion that ferrohydrate is the dominant iron oxide present in the Martian dust.
1: What would you say are some of the biggest challenges of actually trying to figure out the composition of this dust using instruments in space or even on the ground? Because we can't, you know, obviously we don't have Mars sample return yet, so that's a little challenging.
0: So I would say that the biggest challenge is probably, learning all these different instruments and understanding the data, because to understand the data, you need to know how the instrument functions, what are the caveats, what maybe the likely artifacts, you know, and difficulties in working with the data. So I think, you know, none of these challenges cannot be, you know, overcome with, you know, with work and just perseverance and motivation. So, step by step, as I started my PhD thesis, I continued working on this during my postdoc time. So at Brown University with Jack Mustard as my supervisor. And, you just need time. You need work. And things, go your way if you just persevere. So this project took me about 3 years to complete, actually. Yeah.
1: Oh, wow. Yeah. And clearly understanding how these instruments work was really pivotal to the way that you analyzed the samples in the lab, because you didn't just use, you know, our normal methods of analyzing these things in the lab. You wanted to mimic the way that spacecraft and rovers would do this kind of measurement on Mars to actually compare the two. What was that process like?
0: So one of kind of the established methods in Mars observation or remote sensing observations of Mars is to acquire a spectra of the Martian surface. So a spectrum is basically, it tells you how much of light is reflected at different wavelengths. And by, you know, these, the shape and absorption features and the amount of light basically that gets reflected, you can, from the surface of a planetary material, such, you know, a planetary surface such as Mars, you can tell something about the composition of the surface. However, if you compare these observations from done by spacecraft and, you know, rovers, as you mentioned, you're not there. You know, we don't have the samples here on Earth, so we cannot compare directly. So we have to make our own simulants. So in the lab, you know, we synthesized with the help of one of my colleagues these different iron oxides. And actually, I didn't mention this, but on Earth, there are at least 10 or more iron oxides. So there are these different flavors of iron oxides. So I looked at all of them in the lab, and I was mixing them with the basalt. And these mixtures, then we analyzed them using a reflectance spectrometer. So similar type of instruments that are on the rovers and on the spacecraft. And then that gives us direct comparison in understanding, you know, what is the actual composition of the Martian dust. You know, it helps us to really pin it down and understand, you know, what are the major mineralogical phases present in the Martian dust.
1: Martian dust is really fine. How did you go about getting these tiny, tiny, tiny little dust grains?
0: Yeah, so that's another thing that we did. Not only we, you know, looked at different minerals, but we also looked at physical properties. So we know that the Martian dust is extremely fine. Just because it's sticky, you can see it in the rover images, you know, all this reddish hue. It collects on solar panels. You know, several rovers on Mars have been really suffering because of this dust, because it just, you know, covers the solar panels and then the instruments, there's no energy generation, and these rovers just, you know, they just stop functioning. So it's everywhere, and this small particle size is also has an effect on the spectral properties. So it has an effect on the way light is reflected from the surface. So basically, to mimic these particle sizes, we use this advanced machine in collaboration with our colleagues at the University of Grenoble in France. We're grinding our powders. So we really approached particle sizes of close to or even smaller than a human hair, about 60 times smaller than a human hair.
1: Wow.
0: And so these particles are really, really fine. And we did see that actually after grinding, the results were fitting much better to the actual Martian observations.
1: Were there any things that were actually mismatched between this combination of ferrohydrite and basalt with what we actually see on Mars?
0: You know, science is that's the beauty of science. It's it's very difficult or maybe even impossible to always have a perfect match. So we did see, for example, that there are, you know, these effects in the near infrared range. So what we focused on in our study specifically was the visible range, but we also looked at the near infrared range, so which is basically longer wavelengths of light. We saw that there are these effects that may result from the way how particles and powders agglomerate and cement to each other, and you may see subtle differences in the shape and the slope of the continuum. So this is basically a fancy term for features of the part of the spectrum, and if it's inclined or slightly, or if there's a downturn. So we saw that, you know, between our data and observations, there's a slight difference, but this is quite minor.
1: Well, it's one thing for ferrohydrite to form on Mars, but as you said, it's a totally other thing for it to remain stable for that long period of time. So how did you test to see whether or not this would break down in Martian conditions?
0: Yeah, so this was another set of experiments that we conducted. And this was in collaboration with our colleagues at the University of Winnipeg in Canada. So as you see, as you know, have noticed, this is was a quite a laboratory-led project. As I said, you know, I started working at the University of Bern, then University of Grenoble, Brown University, and then University of Winnipeg. So basically what we did is we sent a few samples to our colleagues at University of Winnipeg, and they have a Mars chamber. So basically a Mars chamber is a kind of a closed system, a closed container where you put the samples in. You can regulate the environmental conditions such as temperature, relative humidity. You know, you can also shine the samples with the ultraviolet light and, you know, simulate the radiation environment that's present on Mars. And then you can test how all of these parameters, how they affect, how they change different properties of your samples. So what we're interested in our case, was to look at the mineralogical structure of ferrohydrates, you know, how the atomic structure, basically how the atoms of ferrohydrates, and if the atoms and the structure, the atomic structure in ferrohydrate is affected by the Martian conditions, similar to Martian conditions, because there was this idea that ferrohydrate is not stable on the Martian surface and that it would change, you know, that it would not be present and it would crystallize and change into, for example, hematite. That was like one of the prevailing ideas. So we decided to test this hypothesis. And what we saw was that there was no change. As you put this ferrohydrate in this chamber, you know, you crank down the humidity, you fill it with carbon dioxide, you know, you shine, you know, ultraviolet radiation, nothing happened. We saw that the crystal structure of ferrohydrate remains the same, because we also did another measurement just after dehydration. So this experiment is dehydrating the sample. And then we did X-ray diffraction measurements. So we took an X-ray diffraction pattern of ferrohydrate before the experiment, and then we took a second pattern after the experiment. And then again, comparing these two data sets, we saw no difference. So ferrohydrate is poorly crystalline, it's very disordered mineral, and there's no change in ferrohydrate structure.
1: But we are talking about timescales that are like billions of years long. Can we extend that out that far?
0: Very, very good question. This is actually one of the questions that not only a few of my co-authors asked, but also their viewers asked during the review process. So what I did is I looked at the literature and at the theory. So there's this a law or equation called Arrhenius equation, and it's quite widely used in the chemistry and the geochemistry communities. And basically it tells you that certain kinetic reactions are very dependent on temperature. actually very dependent, so super sensitive. And as you, so we have to think, you know, about the temperature regimes on Mars. Mars is very cold right now. The average surface temperature is minus 70 C, so Celsius. So very cold, well below freezing temperatures. And these actually surface temperatures, they slow down a lot of kinetic reactions, a lot of these reactions that would be happening on Earth, but they don't happen or are extremely slowed down on Mars. And basically, I employed these theoretical calculations, which also suggested that ferrohydrate is basically in some sort of, it's in a frozen state. It will not crystallize and change into other iron oxides just because it's very dry and also very cold. And this was great because these theoretical calculations, they agreed with our laboratory experiments.
1: And if we combine this with the understanding of the conditions under which these two different iron compounds form, this could potentially tell us a lot about whether or not Mars had this warm kind of, you know, wet past, or if it was mostly cold and icy.
0: Yes. So we discussed this in the paper as well, because we know from, as I mentioned before, from several past studies that investigated the mineralogy of the Martian surface, both from orbit and from ground. You know, they have identified various hydrated minerals such as clays and sulfates. And, you know, this has been known since maybe 2005. So now 20 years we have known that there are these all these other hydrated minerals. So we discussed that perhaps these clays and sulfates, they perhaps formed before ferrohydrate. So you could have had maybe warmer conditions early on, but then the surface environment started to become more cold and dry, and perhaps the formation of ferrohydrate suggests that it formed during the latest gulps of water in Mars history. Maybe it was the last stage of these mineral formations as water was becoming colder, more brief, maybe more episodic, and then at some point completely dry.
1: Both of these iron compounds also require some kind of oxidizing environment in order to form. And we don't have a lot of oxygen in the Martian atmosphere today, but there is some indication that there was more oxygen in the past. I think there have been some studies on like manganese oxides and other things found on Mars that suggest that it did have a lot more oxygen in the past. But what other sources of oxygen could potentially lead to the creation of these chemicals other than that?
0: Yeah, great, great point. This is also something that we have discussed quite a lot in the team, but also with several scientists in the community. So on Earth, as you mentioned, you know, these iron oxides, they form because of they require atmospheric oxygen, and the Earth's atmosphere is very oxygen-rich, which is not the case for present-day Mars. However, in the past, there may have been a bit more oxygen, but we had to agree that perhaps free atmospheric oxygen was not required for ferrohydrate formation. And, you know, there are alternative chemical pathways that would result in ferrohydrate formation. So, for example, you can create oxidants in the waters just by shining a UV light. It's the process is called photooxidation. So as you shine UV at the water, it creates these OH radicals. So these compounds that can react with iron and oxidize the iron just so you just need the liquid water. You can also form some traces of free oxygen by photolysis. So if you're shining a UV light at, you know, gas molecule, water molecules in the vapor form, it splits them up into hydrogen and oxygen. And perhaps, you know, some of this oxygen, free oxygen then created by photolysis can, you know, react with iron and oxidize it. So what I'm trying to say is that there are multiple pathways how you can, you know, oxidize iron, iron minerals and manganese, for example, manganese-rich materials. And perhaps large amounts of oxygen is not required. So, but this is, again, this is something that we are thinking about for future work, and maybe, you know, we find a way how to distinguish between these varying hypotheses.
1: We luckily have some really wonderful missions coming up that could help us try to sort some of this out. I'm really looking forward to the European Space Agency's Rosalind Franklin rover, but also we're really pulling for that Mars sample return mission over here, because getting those samples could potentially shed light on a lot of these puzzles that are going to be really difficult to solve otherwise.
0: Yes, definitely for Mars exploration, you know, these are exciting times, and the Rosalind Franklin rover includes a drill, so they can actually, you know, drill into the subsurface for up to, I think, 2 meters depth. So you could potentially look at if there's a difference in oxidation of the surface materials as you go and drill deeper into the Martian subsurface, and that could also actually tell us about, you know, what kind of oxidizing environment was present on ancient Mars, but also modern Mars, because Mars is, although it has a very thin atmosphere, there are still processes happening on the surface that are interesting and we can investigate.
1: We'll be right back with the rest of my interview with Adam Valentinus after this short break.
2: Hi, y'all. LeVar Burton here. Through my roles on Star Trek and Reading Rainbow, I have seen generations of curious minds inspired by the strange new worlds explored in books and on television. I know how important it is to encourage that curiosity in a young explorer's life. That's why I'm excited to share with you a new program from my friends at the Planetary Society. It's called the Planetary Academy, and anyone can join. Designed for ages 5 through 9 by Bill Nye and the curriculum experts at the Planetary Society, the Planetary Academy is a special membership subscription for kids and families who love space. Members get quarterly mailed packages that take them on learning adventures through the many worlds of our solar system and beyond. Each package includes images and factoids, hands-on activities, experiments and games, and special surprises. A lifelong passion for space, science, and discovery starts when we're young. Give the gift of the cosmos to the explorer in your life.
1: It's funny that after all this time, all of this research on Mars is so much that we still don't understand. Do you think that this finding suggests that there's potentially other minerals and processes on Mars that we might have completely misunderstood?
0: Well, we know a lot about Mars, and I think it's quite possible that there are things that perhaps we have not thought about, and, you know, they're just there in the data, which is just, there's, you know, we need someone who looks and revisits all these great data sets that we have for Mars. And I think it's quite likely that, you know, we could find something that's not been thought about and not discovered. Yeah.
1: Well, it feels weird to characterize it as completely misunderstanding. I mean, even in this case, we're literally just debating over whether or not it's this flavor of iron compound versus this flavor of iron compound. Like, we understand a good amount of the way that this is falling out. It's just about which one and what timing and what initial conditions, which is going to take us a bit to figure out. But I mean, it's quite remarkable that we're at this point.
0: Yeah. And, you know, and one of the reasons why sometimes, you know, we find something new is because our instruments and our data sets are improving. So, you know, the early Mars exploration was done using ground-based telescopes, for example. And, you know, we did not have spacecraft or rovers there. And these scientific conclusions and observations were quite limited in the beginning. So as our instruments are improving and as our data sets are improving, we can actually refine a lot of these questions and advance our knowledge of Mars' geological history and evolution and the environments that were present, not only on present-day Mars, but also ancient.
1: If this is the case, then Mars would have rusted when it still had water present on its surface. And that means the red color is more of a sign of a wetter past than this slow oxidation process. What do you think this suggests about the history of habitability on Mars?
0: So life as we know it requires liquid water. NASA even has a mantra called follow the water. So for a Martian exploration, tracing the water and understanding where the water was is quite important, especially for habitability question. So by identifying that the Martian dust or this iron mineral contains water, that tells us that, you know, liquid water was required. And by this inference, you can maybe argue that that raises the habitability potential of Mars, because now, you know, everywhere you look, basically, because dust is everywhere, you have some water that's trapped in this mineral structure. So perhaps we are at this point where evidence for liquid water in the ancient past is can be observed right now almost everywhere. You know, you have ices in the poles, you know, which are, you know, not only carbon dioxide, but they're composed of water. You have these clay minerals and sulfates that, you know, I talked about, which have been discovered in the past. The dust is a carrier also of hydration and, you know, evidence for liquid water. So I think all of these lenses of evidence, they suggest that the conditions for life may have been present on Mars. And now we just need to basically find the evidence, which is, I guess, the most difficult part of Martian exploration. However, we have, you know, Perseverance rover and also Curiosity rover that are investigating these environments that contain liquid water, and perhaps they can address these questions. You know, I've been looking at Mars images for most of my career, but sometimes I still get excited just by looking at all these amazing images that have been acquired by Perseverance rover, but also by spacecraft data. But to note, actually, you mentioned something interesting about, you know, human exploration of Mars. So this kind of an observation that, you know, we can make from just the evidence of air hydrate in the dust is that human explorers, once they land on Mars, and, you know, suppose they land somewhere where it's very dry and there's no ice in the subsurface, they could potentially, you know, use Martian dust and ferrohydrate to cultivate this water, because, you know, ferrohydrate is hydrated. So there is probably something maybe up to on an order of 10% by weight of water in this mineral structure. So you just need to heat it up really strongly and condense the vapor, the gas released from ferrohydrate, and, you know, you could use this perhaps as a resource.
1: Mark Watney would have wanted to know that during his not real time on Mars. No, but that's a great point. This does have some implications there then. And we're going to need that if we're going to do it, although we're also going to have to figure out that whole perchlorate issue. There's a lot there going on, but each and every clue that we get, it takes us a step closer to being able to put humans on another world in our solar system. And it's just amazing. But you touched on this a little bit earlier, that you do have some future plans for your research. Do you want to talk a little bit more about what you're going to be doing next?
0: The discovery of ferrohydrate on Mars opens several research directions. And, you know, it raises several interesting questions. So one of the questions is constraining the timing. So trying to understand when the oxidation happened, because right now we just use the abundance of liquid water on ancient Mars as perhaps the time when ferrohydrate formed. And we mentioned something about 3 billion years ago, but we need to constrain this and understand, you know, how long this could have happened. And then for that, you need to look at the geology. And this is one of the kind of the research directions that we will take in the future. Another thing is to understand how ferrohydrate forms. So I mentioned to you that, you know, on Earth there are various environments, but perhaps on Mars there are geochemical pathways that we have not thought about. So I intend to look at ferrohydrate formation in the lab. So basically synthesize this mineral in various different ways, exposing it, you know, to Mars-like conditions, changing the temperature, changing, you know, the atmospheric composition, and seeing how that affects ferrohydrate formation. And, you know, from these laboratory experiments, we can maybe understand something very fundamental and very interesting about the surface processes on ancient Mars.
1: So cool. good luck with all your future research. And I'd love to know more if you actually do these experiments and find out something cool, because I'm just kind of mind blown that we're still in the situation where we're still finding out cool new stuff from old data and combining it with lab results the way that you did. Really clever. That's awesome.
0: Yeah. Thank you so much. Yeah. It's exciting. And especially, you know, I did not mention, but the Mars sample return mission hopefully will bring back samples, and in those samples you will have dust, because as I mentioned, dust is everywhere. It's sticking to every single, you know, object on the surface of Mars, so you'll have some contamination of dust. And if we study, you know, these dust particles, we can test this hypothesis and really understand, you know, if this ferrohydrite is present on the Martian surface, although I believe it is, but, you know, we all always need to test our hypotheses. But not only is it important for testing the hypothesis, but also just by studying the chemical composition of this ferrohydrate in the return samples can tell us a lot, because you can look at stable isotope measurements. So it's basically, it's a type of analysis that looks at isotopic composition of ferrohydrate, and that can tell us about, you know, water temperature during the formation of ferrohydrate. It can also tell us about the source of the water. So, for example, it could tell us if it's meteoric or marine. So, you know, if it's from precipitation, or, for example, if it formed in oceans. And also it can tell us also something about habitability, because we know that on Earth, microbes interact with a plethora of minerals, and iron oxide, namely ferrohydrate, for example, is known to be an important agent for these microbial reactions. And, you know, there are several different things we can test by having the Mars sample return happening and, you know, and looking at ferrohydrate present in these samples.
1: I cannot stress enough how much I want those samples to actually reach Earth. We're, as an organization, trying to advocate as hard as we can for Mars sample return. It's going to take some time and some work, but whether or not these samples come home sometime in the next 10 years or some other time, eventually humanity is going to get their hands on something from Mars, and we're going to be able to figure out these questions. And I'm so excited. I want it to happen yesterday instead of 40 years in the future.
0: Oh, yes, definitely. I mean, the scientific community is also extremely excited about the prospects of having the samples back. And, you know, I hope that maybe one day, if the samples are brought back, maybe, you know, one of my future students can look into it and, you know, test these ideas.
1: I love that. And then they can use your research and all the other people that have come before, combine it all together, and oh, the things we could learn. It's going to be a beautiful future when we get all this back.
0: Definitely. I mean, my research is, you know, based on, you know, all the previous research from the community. So we're standing on the shoulders of giants. And I mean, that's the beauty of science. You're building, and, you know, the future generations can also provide something very interesting.
1: Nice Isaac Newton reference.
0: Well, yes.
1: Thanks for joining us, Adam. I really appreciate it. And good luck in your future research.
0: Yeah, thank you so much for having me. I enjoyed this interview.
1: If you'd like to get deeper into this research, I've included a link to Adam's full paper in Nature Communications, along with a great write-up from the European Space Agency on this week's episode page at planetary.org/radio. Of course, Mars has been surprising us for decades. One of the most memorable early clues to its watery past came from the Opportunity rover, which discovered tiny hematite-rich spherules scattered across the surface, nicknamed blueberries. They told a very different part of the story, one shaped by groundwater and chemistry. Here's our chief scientist, Dr. Bruce Betts, for What's Up. Hey, Bruce.
3: Hey there, Sarah.
1: I'm back from my big whirlwind city adventure in D.C. and also our beautiful gala. It was nice to see you there.
3: It was nice to see you there. That was actually my double.
1: Your clone.
3: I hired to go to events. Yeah.
1: Yeah, man. You know, it wouldn't be bad to have a clone just so she could do some extra editing, maybe go off to Mars, pop back and tell me how it was.
3: Sarah, too.
1: I think this research paper is really interesting in that, like, we had a general concept of what was going on with Martian dust, but even with all of our data, there's still some wiggle room in the chemistry there. So I think getting those samples back will be honestly very helpful. But even so, it's not like we didn't
4: understand what was going on with Mars. We're just kind of refining our understanding of which particular iron oxide. So it's cool that we're in that place.
3: Hardcore mineralogy.
4: Hardcore. I wanted to bring this up with you because I think even for me, one of the big things that pointed to the fact that Mars had liquid water in the past was this discovery that blew up in newspapers and on social media about these so-called blueberries on Mars that Opportunity found. They're not actual blueberries. I've even heard little kids ask me why there's blueberries on Mars, thinking that they're legit blueberries. So I wanted to bring this up and talk a little bit about how that relates to hematite and this broader discovery of what kind of iron is on Mars. So could you tell us a little bit about, you know, what went down with Opportunity and why was that discovery so awesome?
3: Okay, first of all, what? They're not actual blueberries? Okay. I know this. I'm going to back up a little bit and take the picture out to Spirit as well, the Spirit rover. So Spirit and Opportunity were sent at the same time, and landing sites, obviously two landing sites were picked. And it was interesting because Spirit's landing site was based mostly on geomorphology. So it put into a location at the end of a big hundreds of kilometer long valley channel that presumably liquid water had flowed in, and that's how they picked where they went. This is shortening a story that took months and years of scientists arguing about it. But the Opportunity site was chosen based on spectroscopy and perceived mineralogy. So using the thermal emission spectrometer on Mars Global Surveyor and complementary data, they saw one of the few places on Mars that showed a spectra that should have corresponded to coarse-grained hematite. Coarse-grained hematite being a gray mineral that you may have seen often made magnetic and used in jewelry and things like that. Well, it turns out that is very exciting for those playing the liquid water game, which people play because liquid water is needed by all life on Earth. And so finding a place that seemed to have coarse-grained hematite was a party when you're looking for water, which might have something to do with life. So when it landed, this was the era of airbag landings. So you inflate airbags around the entire spacecraft. And when it lands, it bounces. And it bounces and it bounces and bounces, bounces, bounces. It's very Tigger-like in that respect. It's they referred to Opportunity as being a hole-in-one because when it bounced, after bouncing a kilometer or two, literally, it ended up in a very small impact crater. And so one of the first things it saw was the miniature cliffside of the impact crater that showed exposed sedimentary layers, and it showed blueberries, which I'll get back to, but coarse-grained hematite all over the place. And this was very exciting.
4: But really, though, the fact that they managed to get a kind of hole-in-one after practically bubble-wrapping a rover and dropping it on Mars is kind of spectacular.
3: It was. And if you look at those initial images, it was very confusing, at least for those of us not truly in the details of the imagery, because it looks like you've got like a 10 meter cliff that you're looking at. And it turns out it's like 10 centimeters. But still showed multiple sedimentary layers. And there are these things all over, these little spherules, so little spheres that when you look at them, particularly in a false color, they look bluish. And in fact, they are bluer. They aren't really blue, but they're bluer than all the red stuff all around. And it turns out this stuff's over where they landed when they went out and they drove on the planes. Why is this important? Because it's associated, again, with usually, almost always on Earth, with liquid water creation in things like hydrothermal systems and the like. So to get that instant confirmation, or practically instant, was just a wonderful contrast. So you take Spirit, it was the very end of years into the mission where it got its most powerful examples of things that look like they're forming liquid water in terms of seeing them on the surface. Again, you've got this huge channel flowing in. Anyway, it was groovy, and as soon as they were called blueberries, the name was stuck.
4: But this leads me to another question, which is that if coarse-grained hematite is this bluish color, then why would people attribute the red dust on Mars to this bluish iron oxide?
3: Well, it's more grayish in reality and Earth, but still, it's a valid question. I will admit that I'm not entirely sure, but I think it is because there is also fine-grained hematite and permutations therein, and that tends to be reddish on Earth and is also can form in aqueous water environments or not as much. It would be a different form of how you arrange the how you pile up the molecules in a crystalline lattice.
4: Every time I learn more about spirit and opportunity, I mean, I've heard this story so many times, but it still completely blows my mind that that rover basically mission accomplished itself on day one and then went on to have 14 years almost on Mars, so far beyond what we ever thought it was going to be able to do. I don't know. I'm really looking forward to the day that we have these kinds of rovers on every single terrestrial world, because just imagine what we could learn with one of these going around on Mercury or even the moons out there. Ugh. It would be so cool. Why don't we go into our random space fact of the week?
3: So I'm going to talk about ancient astronomers and their accomplishments. So the Mayans have got a lot of bad rap for their calendar and have other reasons for bad raps. But in terms of science and astronomy, they were amazingly spot on for how little they had in terms of equipment, essentially none. They were able to predict eclipses of solar and lunar eclipses accurately. They have their setups of, for example, in Chichen Itza in the Yucatan Peninsula, you have things where on the equinox, a shadow appears. I don't know if you've ever seen the picture of the Castle El Castillo, the pyramid, and the shadow appears looking like a feathered serpent it was designed for, but it's on the equinox that it highlights that symbol. And they also had an observatory aligned to study Venus's movements. Now, an observatory didn't have a telescope in it that we are aware of, but was a isolated place that is for astronomical observation. There you go. Mayan astronomers, well played, sirs. Well played. Good stuff.
4: I mean, that's dedication right there. Learning enough about space that you can track that kind of stuff so you can build your buildings in such a way that on one particular day something happens. I mean, I was wowed by that when I was a kid in my hometown. We had a building. It was an old California mission where the sun at its peak, when it hit that meridian in the sky, would shine right through a hole in the wall on the winter solstice. I mean, cool. Just for that one moment. That is a really beautiful dedication and just a statement about how deeply these things are embedded in different people's cultures.
3: And there are, you know, civilizations, various places that had this type of thing. And of course, one of the fundamental things was understanding the calendar to understand, assuming you're at the age of agriculture, to understand when you should be planting crops and what the sun's doing and things like that.
4: Right. So, and now people can't even see the night sky because we have too many lights.
3: Yeah, but we have professionals who are now far more adept at those things.
4: That's fair.
3: Because, you know, satellites. So lights in the sky, can't see as well. Satellites. Well, very little atmosphere, depending where you are. Right. Now, what is this? I'm trying to be the positive one. Come on. Don't put me in that position.
4: Too late now, Bruce. Now you're the positive one. Deal with it.
3: Yeah. Oh, I would like to. I think that's a very great opportunity for me going forward. All right, everybody. Go out there, look up the night sky, and think about the most positive thing that you have thought of when looking up at the night sky. Thank you, and good night.
4: We've reached the end of this week's episode of Planetary Radio. But we'll be back next week with our Cosmic Shores Gala, the Planetary Society's 45th anniversary celebration. 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Mark Hilverta and Ray Paletta are our associate producers. 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
2: We're welcoming a new generation of ground-based telescopes this week on Planetary Radio. I'm Sarah Al-Ahmed of the Planetary Society, with more of the human adventure across our solar system and beyond. This week, we're exploring the upcoming Giant Magellan Telescope. I speak with Rebecca Bernstein, chief scientist for the Giant Magellan Telescope Organization, about how this cutting-edge observatory could revolutionize our ability to study the universe around us and the search for life beyond Earth. Then Casey Dreyer, our chief of space policy, returns to discuss his new op-ed in Space News. He'll give us an update on the White House's Mars plans and why political sustainability may matter more than rocket science in this case. And as always, we'll close out the show with Bruce Betts, our chief scientist, for What's Up. If you love Planetary Radio and want to stay informed about the latest space discoveries, make sure you hit that subscribe button on your favorite podcasting platform. By subscribing, you'll never miss an episode filled with new and awe-inspiring ways to know the cosmos and our place within it. Before we get into our discussion of the upcoming Giant Magellan Telescope, I want to send a huge congratulations to the team at the Vera C. Rubin Observatory. Just a few days ago, the observatory released its first images, and I tell you, they are nothing short of breathtaking. Rubin is just beginning its 10-year legacy survey of space and time. And fittingly, it's located in Chile, not far from where the Giant Magellan Telescope is being built. I'll leave a link to those images from the Rubin Telescope on the page for this episode of Planetary Radio. You can find that at planetary.org/radio. And really, though, you're going to want to check these out. They are gorgeous. But our main topic for today is the Giant Magellan Telescope, or GMT. It's part of the United States' Extremely Large Telescope program, which originally aimed to provide astronomers access to both the northern and southern skies through two powerful observatories. The Giant Magellan Telescope in Chile and the 30-meter telescope, or TMT, which was originally planned for Mauna Kea in Hawaii. But that vision is changing. The National Science Foundation announced that it will move forward with the Giant Magellan Telescope, but may not fund the 30-meter telescope's advancement to its final design phase. That decision comes amid major budget cuts and long-standing challenges around TMT's construction, which have faced deep and ongoing opposition from Native Hawaiian communities and broader cultural concerns tied to the stewardship of Mauna Kea. While TMT's future remains uncertain, GMT is now advancing into its major facility's final design phase, one of the last milestones before it becomes eligible for federal construction funding. The Giant Magellan Telescope is one of the most ambitious ground-based astronomy projects ever undertaken. It's the work of the Giant Magellan Telescope Organization Corporation, a nonprofit and international research consortium that's also headquartered near our office in the City of Astronomy, Pasadena, California. The construction of the telescope is already 40% complete, and major components are in development across 36 U.S. states. The observatory itself is being assembled at Las Campanas Observatory in Chile, which is an ideal site that offers direct views of the southern sky, including the heart of our galaxy. My guest today is Dr. Rebecca Bernstein, the chief scientist for the Giant Magellan Telescope Organization and an astronomer at the Carnegie Institute for Science, one of the founding institutions behind this international effort. We spoke about the telescope's revolutionary technology and how it will work in synergy with other major observatories to open up a new era of cosmic discovery. Hi, Rebecca.
3: Hi, good to be with you today.
2: Thanks for joining me. You know, I have a background in astrophysics, although I speak primarily about planetary science these days, and I am so excited for the Giant Magellan Telescope to finally come online. Can you start by sharing, you know, personally your vision for the GMT and why you've dedicated so much of your career to this project?
3: Well, I think a really good starting place for thinking about the excitement of the whole telescope is the example of exoplanet science. So, you know, as recently as 30 years ago, we really didn't know very much about planets beyond our solar system at all. We had theories about how planets form and evolve, but we really didn't have any proof that there was even a single planet beyond our solar system around another star. And we've really done an amazing job of understanding those planetary systems in the sense of just cataloging what is out there, starting to get a sense of what the basic statistics of those planets are. But if we want to really understand how planets like our own solar system come to be, we need to be able to study the individual planets in much more detail. And to do that, we really need better tools. And it basically all comes down to the resolution that you can get with the telescope, because planets are very faint and they're next to very bright objects, and you need to separate those two. It's almost a really good analogy is like trying to observe a firefly next to a searchlight. So you need resolution to separate the two, the very faint planet from its parent star. You need very sophisticated instruments to block out the light of the parent star. And then you need to be able to take spectra. And spectra let us measure the dynamics of a system. Those dynamics can give us masses. The spectra also tell us about the chemistry, the composition. And that, when we're talking about the composition of an atmosphere, that starts to tell us whether planets might have life and whether they're capable of hosting life and whether they in fact do host life. So it really would open up our understanding of what's out there and ultimately whether we're alone, whether there's not just the potential for habitability, but whether we can actually find evidence that there is life on another planet. So GMT really has some very unique design attributes and capabilities, and some of them are spectacular for exoplanet science. So, for example, we're building very high resolution spectrographs, which are exactly what's needed to study the planets in detail. One of those instruments is being built at UT, University of Texas at Austin. Another very unique instrument is one that is what we call an extreme adaptive optics imager that also is a coronagraph. The name is GMAG-AOX, sort of mashing up all of those concepts in one. That's being built at University of Arizona. And that instrument, coupled with the Giant Magellan Telescope, really will have completely unique ability to access cool, faint planets, which is exactly what you need to be able to do in order to understand how planets like our Earth came to be, and in fact, how the whole solar system formed. So GMT is really an exceptional tool for the future study of exoplanets. And it's just one example of the kind of way that GMT is going to just break open the future of astronomy and what we can really learn about our universe.
0: Our listeners have heard me say this before, but when I was in undergrad, I did my research looking for exoplanets. And that was not that long ago, but it was just a little bit before the Kepler Space Telescope launched. And at the time, we literally had to do it one star, one transit at a time. And now we're at this phase where just the universe has opened up to us. But because of our limited technology and what we're allowed to actually see out there, we're finding a lot of large planets, a lot of really cool places. But if we want to find a place like Earth, we're going to need a telescope like this. But when I present this to people, people will ask me something like, well, we have instruments like JWST in space, right? What are the limitations of those kinds of space-based telescopes? And why do we need something like an extremely large telescope here on Earth in order to accomplish that kind of science?
3: When it comes to studying exoplanets, the first thing you need is resolution. And to get to those extreme resolutions, you need a very large telescope and you need it paired with a very effective instrument. So as I was saying, the next generation of telescopes, the ELTs, are really going to crack open that access to resolving planets from their parent stars in a way that will be dramatically better than what you can do with JWST. So JWST is a 6.5 meter telescope in space. But when you are talking about the diffraction limit of a telescope, the limiting resolution it can get, it gets better with the diameter of the telescope. So the larger telescopes can be built on the ground, the next generation, these ELTs. And GMT in particular has not just that larger diameter, but the limiting resolution it can get gets better with the diameter of the telescope. So the larger telescopes can be built on the ground, the next generation, ELTs. And GMT in particular has not just that larger

0: diameter of the telescope and the wavelength of the observation. Being able to go to shorter wavelengths gets you to those even better resolutions proportionate with the wavelength of the light. But also, there's another really key point, which is that if you want to understand how all planets form, if you really want to understand how you end up with a planet that can host life, a system like our solar system, you can't just study the hot, young planets. You need to be able to reach the cool planets that have had time to evolve and develop life and are at those more temperate temperatures so that they can have liquid water without being too hot to host life and without just having that water freeze out. So it's that perfect temperature, older planets and rocky planets, smaller planets, around solar type stars. That is the sweet spot of what we're looking for. And the Giant Magellan Telescope is really going to be unique in its ability to access that regime, the cooler, older planets, closer into their parent star, rocky planets around solar type stars, and GMAG-AOX is the instrument that's going to be able to do it. So we will be able to take spectra of those planets, and that is something that right now JWST can't get anywhere close to doing.
1: Yeah, and to be clear, I mean, JWST can look at the spectra of atmospheres on worlds by seeing the light of the stars actually passing through that atmosphere and trying to deduce what's inside them. But this telescope is trying to do, I mean, not just that, but something a little different, actually looking at the reflected light of the star off of these worlds. That is just a whole new level of science that we haven't even begun to crack open yet.
0: That's right. You said the magic phrase. We're looking at the reflected light of the parent star off of these planets. And that's the way we look at the moon, right? We see it in the reflection. We see the light from the sun reflected off it. When you look back at the Earth from space or from the moon, you see it reflecting the light of the sun, of its parent star. That's exactly what you need to be able to do in order to study cooler, potentially habitable planets. And you can't do that unless you're looking at optical wavelengths. And again, GMT and GMAG-AOX will do that.
1: Yeah, some other telescopes do have this kind of, you know, coronagraph technology. But like, how would you compare what we'll be able to resolve with this telescope when it's finished with the actual direct images that we've gotten so far? Because we have seen some worlds, but, you know, not very clearly.
0: Yeah, so we've made gorgeous observations of larger, hotter planets at larger separations from their parent star than will be our eventual goal if we want to study Earth-like planets. And the kinds of data we'll get are very similar. In addition to being just able to access the cooler, closer in rocky planets, we'll be able to get spectra of them. Now, once you're getting spectra at optical wavelengths, you can really look for the right combinations of molecules that let you distinguish geophysical origins for where those gases and molecules and elements come from biological origins for those gases and molecules come from. And that really lets you crack open the problem of whether you're seeing signs of life or not.
1: You said a little bit about this earlier, but what wavelengths are we going to be capturing with this telescope that's going to allow us to do this kind of, you know, spectral observation?
0: Right. So the Giant Magellan Telescope works from the UV cutoff at the blue end of the optical spectrum, gets the entire optical spectrum, and then into the near-infrared and mid-infrared. So it really covers that entire bandpass. We have optical high-resolution spectrographs. We have near-infrared high-resolution spectrographs. That extreme AO imager, GMAG-AOX, will work into the optical, which is really spectacular. Some instruments do that now, but actually GMAG-AOX has a little sister called MAG-AOX. It exists now in Chile at the same observatory at the Magellan telescopes. And it is really a pathfinder for this, and it demonstrates the whole technology and technique.
1: This is going to be a really large mirror, but we can't actually manufacture a mirror on that scale. It's actually, you have to build it out of smaller segments. And even then, we're pushing the limits on how big we can manufacture a mirror. What are the things that limit our ability to create mirrors of this size, and how many and on what scale are you going to be using for this telescope?
0: So the Giant Magellan Telescope is made of seven 8.4 meter primary mirror segments. They are

0: are the largest segments that the largest mirrors that can be made anywhere on the planet, and they're actually made at the University of Arizona's Mirror Lab. The Mirror Lab has made 8 meter mirrors before. The Caris Mirror Lab has made 8 meter mirrors, a little over eight, I think it's 8.2 meter mirrors before. But what's so spectacular about the mirrors for the Giant Magellan Telescope is how strongly curved they are. That lets them bring light to a focus in a very short focal distance. So it lets them be very strong. That lets us make a very compact focal plane. And that doesn't sound like it's going to be so important, but it makes us be able to see a huge angle of the sky without having to build gigantic instruments. And that is just another really spectacular thing about this telescope. It lets us access large areas of sky with compact instruments. Compact instruments are faster to build, they are lower risk, they can use more a wider variety of optical materials that are actually higher performance. It's just a win, win, win, win, win. And so it really does boost the overall performance of GMT while keeping the cost down. And that ability to see a very large area of the sky is one of the things that's very valuable for cosmology and for studying galaxy evolution. And it is one of the reasons why GMT is the perfect telescope for following up the observations and the survey of, for example, the Rubin Observatory and the LSST survey that it's doing. So that survey is taking place. That observatory, the Rubin Observatory, is in Chile. It's our neighbor. It's just a few summits south of where Las Campanas Observatory and the Giant Magellan Telescope will be. And it's going to survey the sky, the whole sky, every few nights to find changing objects. And those are essentially explosions, exploding stars that are interesting both because of their physics and because of the cosmology that we can do with those basically signposts in the universe. It'll also have a huge galaxy catalog, and so we'll be able to study galaxy evolution just from the objects that are in their data alone. But these explosions that the survey is really designed to find, we don't get the full science out of those discoveries unless you can follow them up. So the Giant Magellan Telescope will be able to take spectra over huge areas of the sky very efficiently in single exposures. So you get a large number of objects in single exposures. And that is really because of the unique design of the Giant Magellan Telescope. So GMT will be spectacular both for exoplanets, for cosmology. It's really just got an enormous breadth of capabilities because of its design.
1: Yeah, when we combine that with the capabilities of other telescopes, especially knowing that we've got these space-based telescopes that are honing in on very small regions of space, and then combining that with all the other telescope surveys with this ability to resolve things at this level, the things we could learn are just absolutely mind-blowing, even just beyond, the exoplanets and seeing, the deaths of stars. And, there are some implications for learning more about the history of the universe itself and how cosmology falls out over time.
0: Absolutely. And the other really amazing thing is that by building in Chile, we have the best location in the world for actually doing this science from the ground. So there's really almost 70, by the time GMT is built, almost 70% of the astronomical facilities on the planet will be in Chile. The US will have well over $2 billion worth of astronomical facilities in Chile. And we're really part of a decades-long strategy for developing a set of facilities that can really do just groundbreaking science in the best location on the planet for observing the sky. It's at the western edge of a continent. It's at high altitude in the Andes Mountains. It's in a desert. All of those things together give you smooth, calm air after the air has moved from west to east over the ocean. So it doesn't get choppy moving over land. So that's why the west coast of a continent is important. By being in a mountain range or above a lot of the atmosphere, that's also very important for being able to detect more photons and more accurately. And then, of course, you don't want to be looking through clouds. So being in a desert is spectacular. And if you just think in your mind about what other places there are on the globe that give you that combination of attributes, the West Coast of the United States used to be pretty good, but we don't have as high mountain ranges. And now all of those mountain ranges are near cities. The West Coast of Africa, that's where the Canary Islands are, but they get slightly affected by the dust from coming off the continent, the Sahara Desert, and they're not quite as high. They're a little more humid. It's just, it's really a spectacular location for science. And the United States has long recognized that. We have a huge history of building facilities for astronomy in Chile. And we have a wonderful relationship with Chile. Chile puts enormous value on science. It's a real social and psychological investment that they have in science and technology. They have dark skies protection legally. Their federal government protects the dark skies. We own land there. Our partnership owns land in Chile. It's almost like we operate like an embassy, in fact. We have a special relationship with the government. It's really a very, again, a win-win. I keep using that phrase, but it's a very positive relationship on just a number of levels.
1: Yeah, there aren't a whole lot of downsides for having telescopes in that area, but I will say that Chile is pretty frequently affected by large-scale earthquakes and that kind of thing. How is this telescope equipped to deal with that kind of situation?
0: It is definitely a seismically active area, but you know what? Almost all mountain ranges are. That's how they become mountain ranges, right? If you're lucky if you're not also on a volcano.
1: That's so true. So
0: we do have seismic isolation system underneath the telescope. And it's interestingly, it's a very similar strategy and technology to the system that is underneath City Hall here in Pasadena. So basically the idea is that the telescope is, this is very simplistic, but just to give you a sense of how it works, the telescope is essentially on roller skates. And those roller skates are sitting inside of large, like giant salad bowls. So the skate can settle to the bottom of the bowl and the telescope can ride safely on that skate while the earth moves underneath. So that's the idea.
1: Do you have seismographs and stuff up there at the observatory as well?
0: You know, I don't think we do, but we're plugged into systems in Chile that will give us early warnings.
1: Mm-hmm. Yeah, I've worked at some observatories across California, which of course has many earthquakes. And one of my favorite things, because inevitably you end up with an earthquake, is immediately taking the whole crew down to go look at that seismic tracing anytime it happens.
0: It's whenever you're in a seismically active area, it's a big deal. So we do have an award-winning design that we're utilizing, and it's really the first class of telescope. There are a lot of telescopes in Chile already. This is the first class of generation telescopes that will be built with active seismic isolation involved. So we do intend to keep the telescope safe.
1: I mean, the technology being used on this thing is clearly absolutely revolutionary, which is part of why it was named as one of the highest top priorities in the National Academy's 2020 Decadal Survey for Astronomy and Astrophysics. What does it mean to you that this project is held at that like high level of esteem among the scientific community?
0: Well, it's a huge honor. And we worked hard to help the community understand and envision the science that they would do with this telescope. And I think now the whole community is invested, as ASTRO 2020 stated very clearly. It is a top priority of the entire community. It is well appreciated by the entire community that this telescope will be able to address the key questions for the next decade and beyond. And that's really one of the amazing things about ground-based telescopes. They can be continuously updated for decade after decade after decade with state-of-the-art instruments. You know, when you buy a new cell phone, often what you're buying is the new camera. And the new camera is better partly because of the new kinds of detectors, the new sensitivity of the detectors, the new optical systems in there, and that kind of thing we can constantly be updating on the telescope. So we built these telescopes to work for 50 years. The Giant Magellan Telescope is a partnership that will be public-private. So we're bringing an enormous, you know, leveraged good deal to U.S. taxpayers. So the combination of benefits from a ground-based telescope that's partly private, partly public, and is such an efficient design for science is really, it's going to revolutionize astronomy for decades to come. And the total cost is less than about a fifth of one JWST. So it is a spectacular deal, even before you consider the leveraging of the funding.
1: It's actually quite lucky to be able to just swap out instruments if anything breaks, anything like that. We don't have to launch people into space. And even if we wanted to with JWST, that thing is so far out that we wouldn't be able to do it if we wanted to. How far along is this project in its actual construction at this point?
0: We are actually over 40% in construction. So at the site, we have already done the hard rock excavation. So we're ready to pour concrete. We have a lot of the infrastructure all prepared at the site for doing that, for pouring concrete and moving straight into the full construction. But you don't want to start doing the next steps at the site until you're ready to just crank all the way through. You don't want to lay the concrete foundation and then wait years before you take the next step. So you want to wait until you want to wait at the stage we're currently at, having done the hard rock excavation, having prepared the site. Now what we're focusing on is building the components. We're building the instruments. You've already mentioned the mirrors. We have three mirrors completely finished. All seven of them have been cast. The next ones are being polished. We are making the secondary mirrors that reflect the light, that actually do our adaptive optics correction and send the light to the instruments. We're doing all aspects of the construction in sensible order so that we'll be prepared to then reassemble the telescope in Chile. And all of that I just mentioned is being done at our partners around the country, at some of our vendors around the world. The telescope is being made in Illinois at Ingersoll Machine Tools. We mentioned the mirrors already. Instruments are being made at University of Arizona, UT Austin, other partners around the country, and our other international partners as well. So it's just, we are moving forward on everything.
1: We'll be right back with the rest of my interview with Rebecca Bernstein after the short break.
2: Greetings, planetary defenders. Bill Nye here. At the Planetary Society, we work to prevent the Earth from getting hit with an asteroid or comet. Such an impact would have devastating effects, but we can keep it from happening.
3: The Planetary Society supports near-Earth object research through our Shoemaker-Neo grants. These grants provide funding for astronomers around the world to upgrade their observational facilities. Right now, there are astronomers out there finding, tracking, and characterizing potentially dangerous asteroids. Our grant winners really make a difference by providing lots of observations of the asteroid so we can figure out if it's going to hit Earth.
2: Asteroids big enough to destroy entire cities still go completely undetected, which is why the work that these astronomers are doing is so critical. Your support could directly prevent us from getting hit with an asteroid. Right now, your gift in support of our grant program will be matched dollar for dollar up to $25,000. With your support, working together, we can save the world. Thank you.
1: Yeah, it takes a lot of people and a lot of institutions to put something together like this, and a lot of time and a lot of love. And you guys are doing...
0: We actually have construction going on in 36 states.
1: Wow.
0: It's pretty amazing.
1: Yeah, I mean, we've been talking a lot recently about how these kinds of projects touch so many different states and districts across the United States. And that's part of why space exploration is so wonderful. It's about bringing together communities across various places around the world to accomplish something absolutely mind-blowing. And when this thing is done, my gosh.
0: Yeah. When we were visiting Ingersoll to see the progress on the telescope mount itself last summer, we were talking to folks who were, had engineering degrees, who were expecting they'd have to go away to use those degrees. And they were thrilled to discover that they were going to be able to stay, near home and work at Ingersoll to develop, this telescope and do something so technologically fascinating and not have to move away from home. But really, being able to do this at different locations in the United States is really, again, just... It's it's a really nice illustration of the integration of technology and innovation with science. And it's a huge part of U.S. leadership and maintaining U.S. leadership in those fields.
1: Yeah, we're going to need to take that next step. Unfortunately, launching things into space is really difficult. You got to origami that telescope into a tiny little rocket in order to make things work.
0: That's right.
1: You know, making telescopes of this size is really complex. And in this situation, you've not only created some of the largest mirrors that humanity has ever built, but you've also built in these kinds of adaptive optics systems. Could you walk us through how adaptive optics kind of works traditionally and why the deformable mirrors is like a next step in that technology?
0: I'd love to. Let's talk about the adaptive optics. Let me just start by talking for just a minute about what we can actually launch. So we have 6.5 meter telescopes in space. Obviously, JWST is a perfect example of that. To put larger telescopes in space is actually quite difficult. It's not, you don't get around the problem just by making the mirrors segmented. Building the structure itself is also something that you need to prototype. You need to take small steps in order to guarantee success. You can't just go from a 6.5 meter all the way to a 15 meter. So even in space, it's a process of learning to build the next thing. And even in space, you need adaptive optics to control the mirrors accurately enough and to do the coronagraphic corrections to get the kinds of observations that we're talking about. So actually doing this on the ground is the best way to achieve these resolutions in these very large collecting areas. Okay, so now let's talk about adaptive optics. So the idea here is that when light comes through the atmosphere, and in the case of a ground-based telescope, you can think of the light as being a wave front, a sheet of light coming down through the atmosphere. And as that light is traveling through the different thermal pockets in the atmosphere, it gets ripply. And in order to get to the sharpest resolutions we can, we need to make that light flat. We need to unbend the ripples and take out the turbulence, take out the ripples that are caused by the turbulence in the atmosphere. So basically, adaptive optics, the whole idea of adaptive optics is to remove the effect of turbulence in the atmosphere. And you do that by having mirrors that can actually change their shape thousands of times a second on scales of centimeters across the full mirror, so that when light reflects off of that mirror, the rippling effect is completely removed. So you reflect light off of a mirror that can change its shape, and when the reflected light bounces off, the effect of the turbulence is gone. So we do that turbulence removal step. We do the adaptive optics step with our secondary mirrors, which means that by the time the light gets to the instruments that can reformat and record the light for scientific measurements, the light is already corrected. So light comes down to the primary mirror, gets reflected up to the secondary mirror. That secondary mirror does the turbulence removal, does the image correction, and then it gets sent down to the instruments where they record and where they record the light. So our adaptive optic system is what we call pre-focal. It happens before the focus of the telescope. That's critical because we're not wasting any reflections. We don't have to build in any extra reflections, any extra instruments, and we can correct all the light at any wavelength at any time to get rid of the turbulence in the atmosphere. That makes it a profoundly powerful telescope. We can do what's called ground layer adaptive optics, where we remove a little bit of the turbulence, or half the turbulence, say, over large areas of the sky and wide fields of view, or we can get perfect turbulence removal over very small areas of the sky to look at individual objects like planets. And by having that pre-focal system, it's efficient, and it gives us all the options for when we use it and what wavelength of light we're looking at. It's very exciting to have a telescope where this adaptive optics capability is built in from the beginning.
1: In order to do this kind of thing, you're going to need some really flat mirrors. Like, to what level are these things polished?
0: Yeah, so the mirrors are accurate to better than 1/1000th of a human hair. And that's each mirror individually. When you put them then together, all seven of our primary mirrors act like a single surface that has that accuracy. Yeah, so it is really a spectacular feat.
1: You've highlighted a few of the instruments on board this thing, but are there any other ones that you're particularly excited about?
0: I'm excited about all of them. So we have instruments that can access that very wide field of view. One of those is called GMAG-AOX. It's a spectrograph that's a lot like spectrographs on the telescopes that we are familiar with today, but this one is just much larger and much more capable and will deliver, again, a large wavelength, and that large field of view lets us do many, many objects at once. And if you think about how powerful it is to have a wide field of view, if the science you're trying to do requires that you observe, say, 100 galaxies, but your field of view is such that you can only get 30 galaxies at one time, then you have to observe in three times. By having a wide field of view and being able to observe 100 objects at one time, you've just essentially given yourself three telescopes. That's the power of having the capabilities and the instrument pairing with the telescope that I'm describing. It really just leverages the amount of science you can do instantly. So we've got those wide field of view instruments. Another one is called Manifest. It's being made by our partners in Australia. We have two very high resolution spectrographs, one working at optical wavelengths, the other working at infrared wavelengths. Those are being made at Harvard and the University of Texas at Austin. And then we've got instruments being made in Arizona, University of Arizona as well. And when I identify those are the lead institutions, there are partnerships around that involve other members of our partnership that are contributing to those instruments.
1: So a lot of what we're interested here at the Planetary Society is about learning about the worlds around us. And doing this kind of thing is necessarily going to take some really complicated spectroscopy. What kind of elements and compounds are we going to be looking for in these atmospheres? And why is this telescope so uniquely suited to doing this kind of science?
0: Exoplanet science is a very young field. And we know some of the key features that we might find in the atmospheres of other planets that will help us understand what processes are going on those planets, be they biological or geological, or whether the planets contain water, et cetera, et cetera. We're constantly learning better how to actually make the observations. And we're also constantly learning what combinations of things we're going to have to look for and detect in order to be confident that we're not claiming a false positive detection of life or a false positive detection even of a particular molecule. So it's a really young science, and it, even in the time I've been paying a lot of attention, even in 5 to 10 year timescales, every couple of years there's some really new awareness of how careful you need to be, or the best techniques to use, or there'll be some new discovery about how exactly you want to do the measurements. One of the things that makes exoplanet science so exciting right now is the rate at which it's evolving.
1: Yeah, I'm thinking particularly of a story that we've covered a couple times in the last year. It was the story of K2-18b and the detection of dimethyl sulfide there. I know there's a lot of skepticism around this result because of the weak signal, but I think this is one more reason why this kind of telescope is so useful, because if we make those detections of chemicals that could potentially be indicators of life, we're going to need to have some follow-up observations that are really serious, because even if we find something that would be a dead giveaway for life on Earth, making that kind of claim takes some extraordinary evidence, and we're going to need to do just a lot of science.
0: That's right. So it's not just that you want to verify the measurement, which you do. You want, ideally, you want the same measurement to be made with multiple telescopes and multiple instruments, because you never know what kind of systematic effects might have influenced the data that you collect. But in addition to that, you want multiple ways. You really want to check your interpretation, because even if you're confident of exactly the feature you've detected, you want to be sure of the implications, how that feature might have been formed or how that gas or molecule might have been formed. And these are, as you're saying, extremely subtle. They require enormous accuracy. And the extraordinary claims, as they say, require extraordinary evidence. So,
1: yeah. But GMT isn't working in isolation, obviously. It's designed to work synergistically with other major telescopes, primarily things that are down looking at the southern sky. You mentioned the Vera Rubin Observatory, but are there any other major observatories that you're excited to work with in the future?
0: Absolutely. So there are a number of telescopes in Chile. ALMA is the radio telescope. It's particularly powerful for understanding star and planet formation. It's also very powerful for galaxy evolution. And there are, of course, the European ELT will be in Chile. And I think the thing that we were just mentioning about the need for multiple observations, even of exactly the same thing, I think that cannot be overstated. So I think that's very powerful. Even GMT and the European ELT will have very different capabilities. The European ELT is much more geared towards the infrared and what doesn't have nearly as wide a field of view. For a while, it won't have as high resolution for exoplanet science at optical wavelengths and those cooler planets. So there's really an enormous range of complementarity. So I think that's going to be very exciting. The telescopes in the South Pole do for microwave background radiation. They often observe high redshift galaxy clusters that the Giant Magellan Telescope will be very powerful for complementary observations there. We need a telescope in the U.S. community the size of GMT in order to do follow-up of gravitational wave detections. LIGO has already demonstrated how powerful it is and the fast fading objects that it detects. You really need to get to find them, start taking spectra of them very quickly. A more sensitive telescope like the Giant Magellan Telescope is ideal for that. The list just goes on and on.
1: Yeah, especially with LIGO. I mean, I was absolutely mind blown during that incident where they had two neutron stars collide with each other. I think a lot of people, when they think about LIGO, think about things like black hole collisions. But when there is some kind of optical object that we can actually see, an explosion, you need people to get on that really, really fast. And through even just that one incident early on, we discovered that a lot of the elements we thought were created by supernovae actually come from these colliding neutron stars. And they are pivotal to, you know, not just the creation of heavy elements, but life itself. We're going to need something like this.
0: That's exactly right. So as you just said, the neutron star collisions that form black holes are little chemical element factories. They make all of the heavier elements that cannot be made in the centers of stars. And they are predominantly responsible for those heavier elements. So the only way we know that is because very shortly after LIGO detected that event, very quickly, telescopes, in fact, at Las Campanas, found the galaxy where that collision took place, where those two neutron stars were located and had collided, and then took the follow-up spectra to figure out what happened during the formation of the black hole, that all those chemical elements were produced, and watched the physical processes that led to the formation of a black hole. So it was extremely exciting. And with the Giant Magellan Telescope, we'll be able to detect exactly those kinds of sources farther out, which gives us access to many more of them. We'll be able to make the observations much more accurately. We'll be able to use them, in fact, for cosmology and other cool tricks that are accessible when you can make highly accurate observations. So it'll be very exciting.
1: I think when this telescope comes online, it's going to be really special. And we're going to end up with a whole new generation of people that looking at those images are then inspired to go into science themselves or maybe even support these projects in the future.
0: I just could not agree with you more. I think that we saw that with the first image release from the James Webb Space Telescope. You know, NASA could barely get those images out fast enough before they were on over 150 newspapers on the front page above the fold, as we say. The very next day, they were reposted in over a billion social media posts within the next week. And they practically seem like science fiction, even to scientists. We can only guess how many kids saw those images that day and decided they wanted to be scientists. So, you know, I think astronomy has a really unique ability to reach the imagination and the curiosity. And people who, you know, aren't even scientists, right, aren't necessarily, don't consider themselves scientists yet, but may consider themselves scientists in the future. And it's also, I think, just a really good illustration of the fact that the universe is, for all of us, the ultimate physics lab. It creates for us experiments. It shows us things, particularly at the very highest densities and the very lowest densities, the very highest energies, that we cannot, it sets up experiments we cannot set up on the ground. We cannot create in physics laboratories here. And it's available to everyone. All we need is big telescopes to watch it.
1: Well, last question then. When do you hope to see first light from this telescope?
0: Early 2030s. We are looking forward to getting this telescope on sky in the next decade.
1: Well, I know I'll be sharing those images on social media the moment it happens.
0: There you go.
1: Well, thanks so much for taking the time to talk with us, Rebecca, and good luck with building this thing. I know there's a lot left to do, but honestly, it is worth every single moment of love and effort going into this. I cannot wait to see it.
0: Well, it is a labor of love, and it is my pleasure to talk to you. Thanks very much for your time.
1: While the Giant Magellan Telescope just cleared a major hurdle on the path to federal support, the broader outlook for space science funding is far less optimistic in the United States. The White House's proposed 2026 budget for NASA includes the most sweeping cuts to science in the agency's history, slashing nearly half of its science funding, canceling major missions, and shifting human spaceflight priorities away from the moon and toward Mars. Casey Dreyer, our chief of space policy at the Planetary Society, recently wrote an op-ed for Space News called "The Administration's Anti-Consensus Mars Plan Will Fail." It warns that this new Mars initiative is built on shaky ground. I spoke with him to learn why this dramatic shift in direction may undermine the very goals it hopes to achieve. Hey, Casey, thanks for joining me.
4: Anytime, Sarah. Nice to be back on the weekly show.
1: So you open your piece with this powerful statement: this Mars plan is going to fail. And that's a pretty bold claim. What makes you so certain that this proposal is politically unsustainable, even if the technical goals are sound?
4: Everything is downstream of politics. The idea is basically, it's straightforward, actually. It sounds like a bold claim. I'm actually, again, he's pretty confident about this, unfortunately, which is the idea is, orbital mechanics don't work on electoral timescales. They are very inconvenient in that sense, particularly in the United States. And right now, there are two opportunities to launch to Mars, 2026 and 2028, in this current administration. At some point, the next opportunity will be under a different president. And that means that they have to continue moving through, or at least committing to the foundation set right now. And unless you do the work to make sure that there is someone there to pick up the baton and carry it forward, your program will fail. And it has failed, particularly in human spaceflight. These efforts to go back to the moon and go to Mars have failed at almost at literally every single opportunity since the end of the Apollo program, except for Artemis, from the first Trump administration to Biden. And that was not by accident. That was a very deliberate effort. And they're basically dynamiting this coalition that enabled this to continue, making it politically unviable if a Democrat is in power in the next presidential administration, or even a Republican coming in without a broad set of national interests that it serves. If they just don't care about Mars the way that President Trump does, it will also fail. And so you just don't have enough time to build up a huge program in the next 3.5 years. Particularly, again, we just saw Starship blowing up on the pad the other day. And so we are very far from this launch opportunity from working out.
1: You write that Mars deserves better than being associated with the destruction of science and international cooperation. What kind of Mars effort do you think would be worthy of support? And what would it take to build the kind of coalition needed to sustain it?
4: Coalitions are built by addition, not by subtraction. And this is sometimes at odds with the ideal engineering outcome right, of a project, which, you know, there's a proper balance for it. But it doesn't matter if you have the most pristine, efficient engineering plan for sending people to Mars or the moon or whatever. If you need public funds to do it, if it's politically inviable, it is irrelevant. And we have seen examples. Artemis is a great example of bringing in international partners, commercial partners, existing large contractors, building a political base around the country, not just in NASA centers, and making it in a way that engages your political opponents, right? Space has been and deserves to be an opportunity to build unity in our country as opposed to division. And it has generally been used for unity in the past. There's no reason space has to be partisan. It also, there's no reason it doesn't have to be either, right? That there's no firm foundation keeping it nonpartisan. It can float, particularly if one party or ideology really embraces parts of it. It can drive opposition against it by really kind of being associated with one party over another. So this is a real opportunity to step back and say, learn the lessons from your first administration. You know, what else did Biden and Trump agree on policy-wise? But Biden took basically the first Trump administration's entire moon plan and continued it forward. That is a huge opportunity to build on. And that took a lot of, you know, shoe leather going back and forth between Congress by Jim Bridenstine, by building and making an additive coalition of Artemis, increasing NASA's budget, not making Mars contingent on the destruction of something else. That's how you build a coalition.
1: I'm sure a lot of people are hearing this and thinking, well, we're going to Mars, and they want to feel excited about it.
4: I want it to work. I want humans to go to Mars in my lifetime too, right? We all do. And I think this is the point here, is that I'm even putting aside, let's say, if you're all for the cuts to science, if you're all for the cuts to the other parts of NASA, you do think that NASA needs to focus on just deep space exploration for humans. Even if that's the case, the way this program is being put forward and not defended, and that there's been zero effort to build a coalition, is that even that goal will also fail. Right. So it is destructive and self-sabotaging in the same vein, which means it's not good policy. So again, even if you want this to be true, and I do, but even if you accept all the destruction, it will fail. Right. And so let's make a policy that works and gets us to Mars, back to the moon. And, you know, idea, obviously, from our perspective, does the other things, right? These really important, unique aspects of the space program. It can be done. There's no reason we have to make this a divisive area. We can make it this unifying area again. And this is what I want to emphasize, and this is why we shared this with the broader space community, is that this is, if nothing else, we should not pursue a self-negating space policy. We can do better.
1: Well, we'll keep following the story as it unfolds. Thanks again, Casey.
4: Anytime.
1: Now it's time for What's Up with Dr. Bruce Betts, our chief scientist at the Planetary Society. Hey, Bruce.
5: Hello, Sarah.
1: New telescopes. Let's go.
5: Oh, big new telescopes. Let's go, go, go.
1: But in order to build this giant Magellan telescope, you need funding. And clearly we're in a moment in the history of science in the United States where funding is not as easy to come by, and a lot of things are being scaled back. And the original vision for this U.S. Extremely Large Telescope program was to have two of these next generation observatories, and one was going to be in the Northern Hemisphere and one was going to be in the Southern Hemisphere. And it looks like right now we're going to be getting funding just to build one of these two telescopes, obviously the GMT, not the TMT. But what is it that we could gain if we had one of these giant telescopes in both hemispheres?
5: First of all, full sky access. So you can only see half the sky. I mean, it's more complicated, but basically you're missing half of the stuff that you can see if you're only in one hemisphere, or at least a lot of stuff. There's that whole rotation and going revolution. But so that's the big thing you're missing. You're also missing more observing time because it's going to be fiercely competed to get time on this large beast like that. New discoveries. I mean, the fact that we won't be seeing things, both ones that are there all the time, and then transient events as well, faster falling up on a gravitational wave event or a supernova. You can get faster response times if you can both see it. You get richer data, more complicated data. You're also boosting international astronomy and having a more global effect. But first of all, it's just there's a lot you would miss. But anyway, more telescopes, big telescopes, more telescopes, big telescopes. Bruce likes them.
6: But really, though, so much of my conversation with Rebecca was about following up on other observatories internationally and making sure that all these telescopes are working together so that we can get multiple observations of the same thing.
5: Right.
6: And when most of the telescopes are in the Northern Hemisphere, it's a little challenging to follow up on their observations when your telescope is in Chile.
5: Yeah, no, that's something that comes up in different aspects of astronomy. So I've been living in the world of Shoemaker-Neo grants and looking for asteroids. And when you have fewer observations in the Southern Hemisphere, we're kind of blind, or at least don't have as good a survey, wide-ranging surveys, or we didn't until... new telescope just firing up down there, but still.
6: Which one, Vera Rubin?
5: Vera Rubin, yeah. It's going to be huge for discovering objects, not only near-Earth objects, but throughout the solar system, presuming it does what it's designed for. And they're optimized for different things. So you get a Vera Rubin, which is actually pretty amazing because it gets good resolution and wide angle, but still you can't get super duper nifty resolution like you will with one of these monster telescopes like the GMT from the very large Vera Rubin. So more telescopes, big telescopes, more telescopes, big telescopes.
6: So say we all. Well, do we have a random space fact this week?
5: I debated, but yes, we do. We have a random space asteroids. So I found this out from some of our updates from our Shoemaker-Neo grant winners, which are appearing on our website. When this goes to air, you can find out what they've been doing. Amazing amateurs doing the equivalent of professional observations and follow-up and characterization. And one of the things that Luca Buzzi and the group at the Schiaparelli Observatory in Italy observed was an impactor. Actually, they observed two of the impactors where asteroids were found a few hours before they hit Earth. And we're getting to the random space fact, which is that their observations of 2024 BX1, which was about a 1 meter asteroid, so, you know, very small, burns up in the atmosphere, looks spectacular. Fastest spinning asteroid, at least at the time, and this wasn't very long ago, 2.59 second rotation rate. So spun in about 2.5 seconds as it was coming in. And you can only get that fast with a nice small object. But still, I thought that was quite an image to picture it spinning, spinning, spinning, spinning as it came in and hitting Earth. And as you have a whole variety of spin rates of asteroids, including the much larger ones, which tend to be many hours in those cases, sometimes weeks, and you have weird tumbling things instead of simple rotation. Smaller ones tend to, ice skater pulling their arms in kind of way, spin up and you get some of these faster rates. But like so many other things, other than all looking pretty much like gray potatoes, everything else varies considerably in the asteroid population.
6: I like the ones that tumble all willy-nilly, but, you know, I'm a bit chaotic.
5: They hurt my brain. You're chaotic.
6: Also, happy upcoming Asteroid Day. I think that's on June 30th. So
5: it is indeed a time to remember the significance of defending the Earth from asteroids. The 1908, that was the day that the Tunguska event occurred, where asteroid came in, airburst, and leveled 2,000 square kilometers of forest in Tunga, in Siberia. Fortunately, not where people lived at the time. So, hey, let's be careful out there and keep working towards defending the Earth from asteroids. All right, everybody go out there, look up in the night sky, and think about the fastest you've been spinning around. Thank you, and good night.
6: We've reached the end of this week's episode of Planetary Radio, but we'll be back next week with more space science and exploration. 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

0: La trajectoire est normale. To boldly go where no man has gone before.
1: What does Mars's reddish hue have to do with its watery history? We'll talk about it this week on Planetary Radio. I'm Sarah Al-Ahmed of the Planetary Society, with more of the human adventure across our solar system and beyond. Mars has been red for billions of years, but scientists may have finally cracked the case on what iron compound actually gives it that color. This week, I speak with planetary scientist Adomas, or Adam Valentinas, from Brown University. He's the lead author on a new study that suggests that Mars's surface dust is dominated not by hematite, as we long believed, but by a different water-rich mineral, ferrohydrite. What does that mean for Mars's watery past? We'll get into the science, the implications for future human explorers on Mars, and what it tells us about the red planet's timeline for habitability. Then we'll revisit one of the most iconic discoveries in Martian history, the hematite blueberries found by the Opportunity rover in What's Up. If you love Planetary Radio and want to stay informed about the latest space discoveries, make sure you hit that subscribe button on your favorite podcasting platform. By subscribing, you'll never miss an episode filled with new and awe-inspiring ways to know the cosmos and our place within it. For decades, scientists have studied the red dust coating Mars and developed a strong working hypothesis about what gives the planet its distinctive color. The leading idea was that iron in the soil reacted with small amounts of water and oxygen over long periods to form hematite. It's a familiar form of iron oxide, or rust, that we have here on Earth. This fits well with our broader understanding of Mars as a cold, dry planet that once held water but lost it billions of years ago. Earlier studies of iron oxide and Martian dust, based primarily on spacecraft observations, did not detect any water bound within the mineral structure. This led researchers to conclude that the dust must be composed of an anhydrous hematite, anhydrous meaning it doesn't contain any water. The hypothesis was that hematite formed under dry surface conditions through reactions with the atmosphere long after Mars's early wet period ended. But science is constantly evolving, and new data adds an important layer to the story. Recent findings led by planetary scientist Adam Valentinas, who's a postdoctoral fellow at Brown University and formerly at the University of Bern in Switzerland, suggest that the red dust might actually be dominated by a different kind of iron oxide, ferrohydrite. That's a mineral that holds water in its structure. Adam's team combined orbital and rover data with carefully controlled lab experiments. By simulating Martian dust and analyzing how different iron-bearing minerals behave in Mars-like conditions, he and his colleagues discovered that ferrohydrite provides a much better match to what we actually see on the planet's surface today. This discovery doesn't overturn what we know. It deepens our understanding. It suggests that Mars may have rusted much earlier than we previously thought, while liquid water was still present, and that the red dust we see today is a relic of a wetter, more complex climate history. Adam's team's new paper called Detection of Ferrohydrite in Martian Dust Records Ancient Cold and Wet Conditions on Mars was published on February 25th, 2025 in Nature Communications. Hi, Adam. It's wonderful to have you on to talk about this.
2: Hi, Sarah. I'm very happy to be here.
1: Almost everybody knows that Mars is red. Even children know that it's the red planet, but trying to figure out why Mars is red turns out to be way more complicated than we thought. When did you first think to question this long-standing idea that Mars is red because of hematite?
2: Yeah, so I was, you know, thinking about this question during my PhD thesis time. I was, I started my PhD in the University of Bern in Switzerland back in 2018. And perhaps during, midway towards the completion of my PhD thesis, I was reading these papers and also textbooks, actually, on the exploration of Mars and what we know about the surface, the surface composition, physical properties, and mineralogical properties. And, I was kind of inspired by the wealth of knowledge that has been generated, for the last decades since the age and the birth of spacecraft observations and the exploration of Mars since, 1960s. And the question of why Mars is red has been, tackled by several authors and several scientists. And, when I was reading the literature and, comparing what we know now and what we knew before, I kind of noticed that there are still, you know, unanswered questions about the composition of Mars, and especially the composition of the Martian dusts. You know, the dust is the carrier of the color of these of this rust mineral. And then I decided to, you know, reinvestigate and revisit this problem that's been discussed since the 60s. And yeah, and then, you know, as I revisited, I started seeing something interesting. So we can talk about this as well later. Yeah.
1: Well, your paper suggests that ferrihydrite is the reason why Mars is red and not hematite, as we originally thought. Can you explain the differences between these two compounds?
2: Yes. So both of them are iron oxides. So, you know, as you, you know, look at, for example, metallic surfaces on Earth, they rust. So it's a similar process that's happening on Mars. You need the material that has iron. And this iron is a certain kind of specific chemical composition that changes its properties when exposed to oxygen and water. And it's then this iron forms this iron compound known as iron oxide. And these two minerals, so ferrihydrite and hematite, they are different because hematite does not contain water in this chemical structure, and ferrihydrite contains water in its chemical structure. So that's why it's called ferrihydrite, meaning it's hydrated, water containing. And by looking at, you know, and by understanding which type of iron oxide flavor there is on Mars, we can tell about the environmental conditions and certain, you know, and the question of if there was liquid water, for example.
1: What conditions are necessary for ferrihydrite to form versus this hematite?
2: Yeah, so hematite was thought to form, hematite can form actually in several different environments, but the environment that was kind of canonically favored, it was an environment that was water poor. So there was, people thought there was no liquid water that could interact with these iron minerals. So for example, basalt. Basalt is a type of volcanic rock that contains iron. And, you know, they thought that you can form hematite just by oxidizing magma. So as magma erupts on the surface of Mars, maybe there's some traces amounts of oxygen, and that forms this hematite. But ferrihydrite, on the other hand, is formed, especially on Earth, in environments that are water-rich. You need liquid water, and you need also oxygen. So on Earth, that you need atmospheric oxygen for ferrihydrite to form, and water. And it can be found in, you know, iron-rich streams, aquifers. It can be found in on the ocean floors. It can be found in lakes. It can be found, you know, even in, you know, sewage waters of iron mines. And so it's a widespread mineral. But the thing is, with ferrihydrite, it's a very young mineral. Hematite, on the other hand, it's found in old rocks. Ferrihydrite, in contrast, is a young mineral. So we thought that on Mars, the one reason that ferrihydrite could form is to have brief interactions, you know, between liquid water and the rocks, or you need very low surface temperatures and very low water temperatures, so maybe near freezing. And you could sustain that perhaps when you have, imagine, you know, these huge amounts of ice. And maybe you could have, you know, volcanic eruptions that would melt this ice, and then this ice would be maybe very cold. So this water would be very cold, and it would, you know, form these flash floods. And these flash floods, and maybe you could have, you know, volcanic eruptions that would melt this ice, and then this ice would be maybe very cold. So this water

0: There was this mineralogical model that tried to, it's a great model. A lot of the observations that were made and concluded based on this model are correct. But you know, with science, that's how it is always. We have to think of science as ever evolving, and it's never static. It's always dynamic. You know, you have to refine and improve your theories. So what I'm saying is that with this model, it's called the Bibring model. It's a model that explains the mineralogical evolution through time on Mars. And you have the Noachian period, you have the Hesperian period, and Amazonian period. And then for each period of these periods, the observers and scientists attributed a specific mineral formation. So the Amazonian period was thought to produce hematite. So 3 billion years of Martian geological evolution, the authors proposed hematite. So they thought that maybe hematite can form early on, as I said, through magmatic and oxidation of magma. But over time, you can maybe oxidize very thin layers of rocks on Mars through these traces amounts of oxygen. And they thought that this process continued for 3 billion years. But what we see is that if it's not hematite and ferrohydrite, you need liquid water. And we know that liquid water on the surface of Mars currently is not stable, but there was much more liquid water in the past. There are also other multiple lines of evidence that also support this. So we're not the first to say that, there was liquid water in a deep Martian past. But what we are saying is that the dust, and this rust mineral formed long ago, and it's not a contemporaneous recent geological process that formed this mineral. So basically, we're pushing the timeline back and saying that, in the past, maybe 3 billion years ago, there was interaction between liquid water and volcanic rocks. It formed this rust mineral. And then over time, Mars lost its atmosphere. It became hyper-arid. And once you have a hyper-arid environment, you can create dust, because through erosion, wind erosion, you can erode rocks and surface materials. And as you erode, you make this dust. And, on Earth, for example, we know that, the Sahara Desert or any type of desert environment that is very arid, and if there's no rainfall, dust accumulates. And as there's no liquid water, no precipitation, dust can accumulate. And on Mars, this dust then gets spread around by winds and global dust storms. So, and basically that's how this characteristic red hue arises on Mars, is through erosion of these ferrohydrate rich rocks. That was kind of the concept model that we proposed in our study.
1: That is interesting, because I was going to ask, if there was water on Mars in large amounts, it would be in certain locations, which means that you would end up with some places with way more of this ferrohydrite versus other locations. But if Martian dust storms are actually the thing knocking it around, that would explain why the entire planet ended up red instead of it just being congregated in areas, which is almost unfortunate, because it would give us an even more deep understanding of where water was localized on Mars during those times.
0: Yeah, this is a very good point. Dust is obscuring the signal. It's piling a lot. There are source regions, and there are also regions where it accumulates. And that really makes it difficult for us to understand where these ferrohydrate-rich rocks are. But our team is confident that there are some tools and instruments that can help us address this question. So this is actually something we're thinking about for the next project.
1: Well, this study combined spacecraft data from Mars Express, the Trace Gas Orbiter, Mars Reconnaissance Orbiter, and of course, the rovers as well, Curiosity, Opportunity, Perseverance. How did you bring together so many different sources to make this discovery?
0: Yeah, so, in science, if you find something interesting, you always need to provide solid evidence. And the more evidence you can provide, the better, because especially if you're finding something that contradicts a form of theory, you need to build confidence in your result, in your conclusions. So what I did is you know, I looked at other, not only, well, I looked at multiple data sources, as you just mentioned. I also, you know,

0: not only I used spacecraft observations and data, I used also rover observations and laboratory experiments. And the exciting thing is that all of these instruments and all of these data, they supported the initial observation and the initial conclusion that ferrohydrate is the dominant iron oxide present in the Martian dust.
1: What would you say are some of the biggest challenges of actually trying to figure out the composition of this dust using instruments in space or even on the ground? Because we can't, you know, obviously we don't have Mars sample return yet, so that's a little challenging.
0: So I would say that the biggest challenge is probably, learning all these different instruments and understanding the data, because to understand the data, you need to know how the instrument functions, what are the caveats, what may be the likely artifacts, and difficulties in working with the data. So I think, none of these challenges cannot be, overcome with the work and just perseverance and motivation. So, step by step, as I started my PhD thesis, this project during my PhD thesis, I continued working on this during my postdoc time. So at Brown University with Jack Mustard as my supervisor. And, you just need time. You just need work. And things, go your way if you just persevere. So this project took me about 3 years to complete, actually. Yeah.
1: Oh, wow. And clearly understanding how these instruments work was really pivotal to the way that you analyzed the samples in the lab, because you didn't just use, our normal methods of analyzing these things in the lab. You wanted to mimic the way that spacecraft and rovers would do this kind of measurement on Mars to actually compare the two. What was that process like?
0: So one of kind of the established methods in Mars observation or remote sensing observations of Mars is to acquire a spectra of the Martian surface. So a spectrum is basically, it tells you how much of light is reflected at different wavelengths. And by, these the shape and absorption features and the amount of light basically that gets reflected, you can, from the surface of a planetary material, such, a planetary surface such as Mars, you can tell something about the composition of the surface. However, if you compare these observations from done by spacecraft and, rovers, as you mentioned, you're not there. We don't have the samples here on Earth, so we cannot compare directly. So we have to make our own simulants. So in the lab, we synthesized with the help of one of my colleagues these different iron oxides. And actually, I didn't mention this, but on Earth, there are at least 10 or more iron oxides. So there are these different flavors of iron oxides. So I looked at all of them in the lab, and I was mixing them with the basalt. And these mixtures, then we analyzed them using reflectance spectrometers. So similar type of instruments that are on the rovers and on the spacecraft. And then that gives us direct comparison in understanding, what is the actual composition of the Martian dust. It helps us to really pin it down and understand, what are the major mineralogical phases present in the Martian dust.
1: Martian dust is really fine. How did you go about getting these tiny, tiny, tiny little dust grains?
0: Yeah, so that's another thing that we did. Not only we, looked at different minerals, but we also looked at physical properties. So we know that the Martian dust is extremely fine. Just because it's sticky, you can see it in the rover images, all this reddish hue. It collects on solar panels. Several rovers on Mars have been really suffering because of this dust, because it just, covers the solar panels and then the instruments, there's no energy generation, and these rovers just, they just stop functioning. So it's everywhere, and this small particle size is also has an effect on the spectral properties. So it has an effect on the way light is reflected from the surface. So basically, to mimic these particle sizes, we use this advanced machine in collaboration with our colleagues at University of Grenoble in France. We're grinding our powders. So we really approached particle sizes of close to or even smaller than a human hair, about 60 times smaller than a human hair.
1: Wow.
0: And so these particles are really, really fine. And we did see that actually after grinding, the results were fitting much better to the actual Martian observations.
1: Were there any things that were actually mismatched between this combination of ferrohydrite and basalt with what we actually see on Mars?
0: You know, science is that's the beauty of science. It's it's very difficult or maybe even impossible to always have a perfect match. So we did see, for example, that there are, you know, these effects in a near infrared range. So what we focused on in our study specifically was the visible range, but we also looked at the near infrared range, so which is basically longer wavelengths of light. We saw that there are these effects that may result from the way how particles and powders agglomerate and cement to each other, and you may see subtle differences in the shape and the slope of the continuum. So this is basically a fancy term for features of part of the spectrum, and if it's inclined or slightly, or if there's a downturn. So we saw that, you know, between our data and the observations, there's a slight difference, but this is quite minor.
1: Well, it's one thing for ferrohydrite to form on Mars, but as you said, it's a totally other thing for it to remain stable for that long period of time. So how did you test to see whether or not this would break down in Martian conditions?
0: Yeah, so this was another set of experiments that we conducted. And this was in collaboration with our colleagues at the University of Winnipeg in Canada. So as you see, as you know, have noticed, this is was a quite a laboratory-led project. As I said, you know, I started working at the University of Bern, then University of Grenoble, Brown University, and then University of Winnipeg. So basically what we did is we sent a few samples to our colleagues at University of Winnipeg, and they have a Mars chamber. So basically a Mars chamber is basically a kind of a closed system, a closed container where you put the samples in. You can regulate the environmental conditions such as temperature, relative humidity. You know, you can also shine the samples with the ultraviolet light and, you know, simulate the radiation environment that's present on Mars. And then you can test how all of these parameters, how they affect, how they change different properties of your samples. So what we're interested in our case, was to look at the mineralogical structure of ferrohydrates, you know, how the atomic structure, basically how the atoms of ferrohydrates, and if the atoms and the structure, the atomic structure in ferrohydrate is affected by the Martian conditions, simulated Martian conditions, because there was this idea that ferrohydrate is not stable on the Martian surface and that it would change, you know, that it would not be present and it would crystallize and change into, for example, hematite. That was like one of the prevailing ideas. So we decided to test this this hypothesis, and what we saw was that there was no change. As you put this ferrohydrate in this chamber, you know, you crank down the humidity, you fill it with carbon dioxide, you know, you shine, you know, ultraviolet radiation, nothing happened. We saw that the crystal structure of ferrohydrate remains the same, because we also did another measurement just after dehydration. So this experiment is dehydrating the sample. And then we did X-ray diffraction measurements. So we took an X-ray diffraction pattern of ferrohydrate before the experiment, and then we took a second pattern after the experiment. And then again, comparing these two data sets, we saw no difference. So ferrohydrate is poorly crystalline, it's very disordered mineral, and there's no change in ferrohydrate structure.
1: But we are talking about timescales that are like billions of years long. Can we extend that out that far?
0: Very, very good question. This is actually one of the questions that not only a few of my co-authors asked, but also their viewers asked during the review process. So what I did is I looked at the literature and at the theory. So there's this a law or equation called Arrhenius equation, and it's quite widely used in the chemistry and the geochemistry communities. And basically it tells you that certain kinetic reactions are very dependent on temperature, actually very dependent, so super sensitive. And as you, so we have to think, you know, about the temperature regimes on Mars. Mars is very cold right now. The average surface temperature is minus 70 C, so Celsius. So very cold, well below freezing temperatures. And these actually surface temperatures, they slow down a lot of kinetic reactions, a lot of these reactions that would be happening on Earth, but they don't happen or are extremely slowed down on Mars. And basically, I employed these theoretical calculations, which also suggested that ferrohydrate is basically in some sort of, it's in a frozen state. It will not crystallize and change into other iron oxides just because it's very dry and also very cold. And this was great because these theoretical calculations, they agreed with our laboratory experiments.
1: And if we combine this with the understanding of the conditions under which these two different iron compounds form, this could potentially tell us a lot about whether or not Mars had this warm kind of, you know, wet past, or if it was mostly cold and icy.
0: Yes. So we discussed this in the paper as well, because we know from, as I mentioned before, from several past studies that investigated the mineralogy of the Martian surface, both from orbit and from ground. You know, they have identified various hydrated minerals such as clays and sulfates. And, you know, this has been known since maybe 2005. So now 20 years we have known that there are all these other hydrated minerals. So we discussed that perhaps these clays and sulfates, they perhaps formed before ferrohydrate. So you could have had maybe warmer conditions early on, but then the surface environment started to become more cold and dry. And perhaps the formation of ferrohydrate suggests that it formed during the latest gulps of water in Mars history. Maybe it was the last stage of these mineral formations as water was becoming colder, more brief, maybe more episodic, and then at some point completely dry.
1: Both of these iron compounds also require some kind of oxidizing environment in order to form. And we don't have a lot of oxygen in the Martian atmosphere today, but there is some indication that there was more oxygen in the past. I think there have been some studies on like manganese oxides and other things found on Mars that suggest that it did have a lot more oxygen in the past. But what other sources of oxygen could potentially lead to the creation of these chemicals other than that?
0: Yeah, great, great point. This is also something that we have discussed quite a lot in the team, but also with several scientists in the community. So on Earth, as you mentioned, you know, these iron oxides, they form because of atmospheric, they require atmospheric oxygen, and the Earth's atmosphere is very oxygen rich, which is not the case for present day Mars. However, in the past, there may have been a bit more oxygen, but we had to agree that perhaps free atmospheric oxygen was not required for ferrohydrate formation. And, you know, there are alternative chemical pathways that would result in ferrohydrate formation. So, for example, you can create oxidants in the waters just by shining a UV light. The process is called photooxidation. So as you shine UV at the water, it creates these OH radicals. So these compounds that can react with iron and oxidize the iron just in, so you just need the liquid water. You can also form some traces of free oxygen by photolysis. So if you're shining a UV light at, you know, gas molecule, water molecules in the vapor form, it splits them up into hydrogen and oxygen, and perhaps, you know, some of this oxygen, free oxygen, then created by photolysis can, you know, react with iron and oxidize it. So what I'm trying to say is that there are multiple pathways how you can, you know, oxidize iron, iron minerals and manganese, for example, manganese-rich materials. and perhaps large amounts of oxygen is not required. So, but this is, again, this is something that we are thinking about for future work, and maybe, you know, we find a way how to distinguish between these varying hypotheses.
1: We luckily have some really wonderful missions coming up that could help us try to sort some of this out. I'm really looking forward to the European Space Agency's Rosalind Franklin rover, but also we're really pulling for that Mars sample return mission over here, because getting those samples could potentially shed light on a lot of these puzzles that are going to be really difficult to solve otherwise.
0: Yes, definitely for a Mars exploration, you know, these are exciting times, and the Rosalind Franklin rover includes a drill, so they can actually, you know, drill into the subsurface for up to, I think, 2 meters depth. So you could potentially look at if there's a difference in oxidation of the surface materials as you go and drill deeper into the Martian subsurface, and that could also actually tell us about, you know, what kind of oxidizing environment was present on ancient Mars, but also modern Mars, because Mars is, although it has a very thin atmosphere, there's still processes happening on the surface that are interesting and we can investigate.
1: We'll be right back with the rest of my interview with Adam Valentinus after this short break.
2: Hi, y'all. LeVar Burton here. Through my roles on Star Trek and Reading Rainbow, I have seen generations of curious minds inspired by the strange new worlds explored in books and on television. I know how important it is to encourage that curiosity in a young explorer's life. That's why I'm excited to share with you a new program from my friends at the Planetary Society. It's called the Planetary Academy, and anyone can join. Designed for ages 5 through 9 by Bill Nye and the curriculum experts at the Planetary Society, the Planetary Academy is a special membership subscription for kids and families who love space. Members get quarterly mailed packages that take them on learning adventures through the many worlds of our solar system and beyond. Each package includes images and factoids, hands-on activities, experiments and games, and special surprises. A lifelong passion for space, science, and discovery starts when we're young. Give the gift of the cosmos to the explorer in your life.
1: It's funny that after all this time, all of this research on Mars is so much that we still don't understand. Do you think that this finding suggests that there's potentially other minerals and processes on Mars that we might have completely misunderstood?
0: Well, we know a lot about Mars, and I think it's quite possible that there are things that perhaps we have not thought about, and, you know, they are just there in the data, which is just, there's, you know, we need someone who looks and revisits all these great data sets that we have for Mars. And I think it's quite likely that, you know, we could find something that's not been thought about and not discovered, yeah.
1: Well, it feels weird to characterize it as completely misunderstanding. I mean, even in this case, we're literally just debating over whether or not it's this flavor of iron compound versus this flavor of iron compound. Like, we understand a good amount of the way that this is falling out. It's just about which one and what timing and what initial conditions, which is going to take us a bit to figure out. But I mean, it's quite remarkable that we're at this point.
0: Yeah. And, you know, and one of the reasons why sometimes, you know, we find something new is because our instruments and our data sets are improving. So, you know, the early Mars exploration was done using ground-based telescopes, for example. And, you know, we did not have spacecraft or rovers there. And these scientific conclusions and observations were quite limited in the beginning. So as our instruments are improving and as our data sets are improving, we can actually refine a lot of these questions and advance our knowledge of Mars geological history and evolution and the environments that were present not only on present day Mars but also ancient.
1: If this is the case, then Mars would have rusted when it still had water present on its surface, and that means the red color is more of a sign of a wetter past than this slow oxidation process. What do you think this suggests about the history of habitability on Mars?
0: So life as we know it requires liquid water. NASA even has a mantra called follow the water. So for a Martian exploration, tracing the water and understanding where the water was is quite important, especially for habitability question. So by identifying that the Martian dust or this iron mineral contains water, that tells us that, you know, liquid water was required. And by this inference, you can maybe argue that that raises the habitability potential of Mars, because now, you know, everywhere you look, basically, because dust is everywhere, you have some water that's trapped in this mineral structure. So perhaps we are at this point where evidence for liquid water in the ancient past is can be observed right now almost everywhere. You know, you have ices in the poles, you know, which are, you know, not only carbon dioxide, but they're composed of water. You have these clay minerals and sulfates that, you know, I talked about, which have been discovered in the past. The dust is a carrier also of hydration and, you know, evidence for liquid water. So I think all of these lines of evidence, they suggest that the conditions for life may have been present on Mars. Now we just need to basically find the evidence, which is, I guess, the most difficult part of Martian exploration. However, we have, you know, Perseverance rover and also Curiosity rover that are investigating these environments that contain liquid water, and perhaps they can address these questions. You know, I've been looking at Mars images for most of my career, but sometimes I still get excited just by looking at all these amazing images that have been acquired by Perseverance rover, but also by spacecraft data. But to note, actually, you mentioned something interesting about, you know, human exploration of Mars. So this kind of an observation that, you know, we can make from just the evidence of air hydrate in the dust is that human explorers, once they land on Mars, and, you know, suppose they land somewhere where it's very dry and there's no ice in the subsurface, they could potentially, you know, use Martian dust and ferrohydrate to cultivate this water, because, you know, ferrohydrate is hydrated. So there is probably something maybe up to on an order of 10% by weight of water in this mineral structure. So you just need to heat it up really strongly and condense the vapor, the gas released from ferrohydrate, and, you know, you could use this perhaps as a resource.
1: Mark Watney would have wanted to know that during his not real time on Mars. No, but that's a great point. This does have some implications there then. And we're going to need that if we're going to do it, although we're also going to have to figure out that whole perchlorate issue. There's a lot there going on, but each and every clue that we get, it takes us a step closer to being able to put humans on another world in our solar system. And it's just amazing. But you touched on this a little bit earlier, that you do have some future plans for your research. Do you want to talk a little bit more about what you're going to be doing next?
0: The discovery of ferrohydrate on Mars opens several research directions. And, you know, it raises several interesting questions. So one of the questions is constraining the timing. So trying to understand when the oxidation happens, because right now we just use the abundance of liquid water on ancient Mars as perhaps the time when ferrohydrate formed. And we mentioned something about 3 billion years ago, but we need to constrain this and understand, you know, how long this could have happened. And then for that, you need to look at the geology. And this is one of the kind of the research directions that we will take in the future. Another thing is to understand how ferrohydrate forms. So I mentioned to you that, you know, on Earth there are various environments, but perhaps on Mars there are geochemical pathways that we have not thought about. So I intend to look at ferrohydrate formation in the lab. So basically synthesize this mineral in various different ways, exposing it, you know, to Mars-like conditions, changing the temperature, changing, you know, the atmospheric composition, and seeing how that affects ferrohydrate formation. And, you know, from these laboratory experiments, we can maybe understand something very fundamental and very interesting about the surface processes on ancient Mars.
1: So cool. good luck with all your future research. And I'd love to know more if you actually do these experiments and find out something cool, because I'm just kind of mind blown that we're still in the situation where we're still finding out cool new stuff from old data and combining it with lab results the way that you did. Really clever. That's awesome.
0: Yeah. Thank you so much. Yeah. It's exciting. And especially, you know, I did not mention, but the Mars sample return mission hopefully will bring back samples, and in those samples you will have dust, because as I mentioned, dust is everywhere. It's sticking to every single, you know, object on the surface of Mars, so you'll have some contamination of dust. And if we study, you know, these dust particles, we can test this hypothesis and really understand, you know, if this ferrohydrate is present on the Martian surface, although I believe it is, but, you know, we all always need to test our hypotheses. But not only is it important for testing the hypothesis, but also just by studying the chemical composition of this ferrohydrate in the return samples can tell us a lot, because you can look at stable isotope measurements. So it's basically, it's a type of analysis that looks at isotopic composition of ferrohydrate, and that can tell us about, you know, water temperature during the formation of ferrohydrate. It can also tell us about the source of the water. So, for example, it could tell us if it's meteoric or marine. So, you know, if it's from precipitation, or, for example, if it formed in oceans. And also it can tell us also something about habitability, because we know that on Earth, microbes interact with a plethora of minerals, and iron oxide, namely ferrohydrate, for example, is known to be an important agent for these microbial reactions. And, you know, there are several different things we can test by having the Mars sample return happening and, you know, looking at ferrohydrate present in these samples.
1: I cannot stress enough how much I want those samples to actually reach Earth. We're, as an organization, trying to advocate as hard as we can for Mars sample return. It's going to take some time and some work, but whether or not these samples come home sometime in the next 10 years or some other time, eventually humanity is going to get their hands on something from Mars, and we're going to be able to figure out these questions. And I'm so excited. I want it to happen yesterday instead of 40 years in the future.
0: Oh, yes, definitely. I mean, the scientific community is also extremely excited about the prospect of having the samples back. And, you know, I hope that maybe one day, if the samples are brought back, maybe, you know, one of my future students can look into it and, you know, test these ideas.
1: I love that. And then they can use your research and all the other people that have come before, combine it all together, and oh, the things we could learn. It's going to be a beautiful future when we get all this back.
0: Definitely. I mean, my research is, you know, based on, you know, all the previous research from the community. So we're standing on the shoulders of giants. And I mean, that's the beauty of science. You're building, and, you know, the future generations can also provide something very interesting.
1: Nice Isaac Newton reference.
0: Well, yes.
1: Thanks for joining us, Adam. I really appreciate it. And good luck in your future research.
0: Yeah, thank you so much for having me. I enjoyed this interview.
1: If you'd like to get deeper into this research, I've included a link to Adam's full paper in Nature Communications, along with a great write-up from the European Space Agency on this week's episode page at planetary.org/radio. Of course, Mars has been surprising us for decades. One of the most memorable early clues to its watery past came from the Opportunity rover, which discovered tiny hematite-rich spherules scattered across the surface, nicknamed blueberries. They told a very different part of the story, one shaped by groundwater and chemistry. Here's our chief scientist, Dr. Bruce Betts, for What's Up. Hey, Bruce.
3: Hey there, Sarah.
1: I'm back from my big whirlwind city adventure in D.C. and also our beautiful gala. It was nice to see you there.
3: It was nice to see you there. That was actually my double.
1: Your clone.
3: I hired to go to events. Yeah.
1: Yeah, man. You know, it wouldn't be bad to have a clone just so she could do some extra editing, maybe go off to Mars, pop back and tell me how it was.
3: Sarah, too.
1: I think this research paper is really interesting in that, like, we had a general concept of what was going on with Martian dust, but even with all of our data, there's still some wiggle room in the chemistry there. So I think getting those samples back will be honestly very helpful. But even so, it's not like we didn't understand what was going on with Mars. We're just kind of refining our understanding of which particular iron oxide. So it's cool that we're in that place.
3: Hardcore mineralogy.
1: Hardcore. I wanted to bring this up with you because I think even for me, one of the big things that pointed to the fact that Mars had liquid water in the past was this discovery that blew up in newspapers and on social media about these so-called blueberries on Mars that Opportunity found. They're not actual blueberries. I've even heard little kids ask me why there's blueberries on Mars, thinking that they're legit blueberries. So I wanted to bring this up and talk a little bit about how that relates to hematite and this broader discovery of what kind of iron is on Mars. So could you tell us a little bit about, you know, what went down with Opportunity and why was that discovery so awesome?
3: Okay, first of all, what? They're not actual blueberries? Okay. I know this. I'm going to back up a little bit and take the picture out to Spirit as well, the Spirit rover. So Spirit and Opportunity were sent at the same time, and landing sites, obviously two landing sites were picked. And it was interesting because Spirit's landing site was based mostly on geomorphology. So it was put into a location at the end of a big hundreds of kilometer long valley channel that presumably liquid water had flowed in, and that's how they picked where they went. This is shortening a story that took months and years of scientists arguing about it. But the Opportunity site was chosen based on spectroscopy and perceived mineralogy. So using the thermal emission spectrometer on Mars Global Surveyor and complementary data, they saw one of the few places on Mars that showed a spectra that should have corresponded to coarse-grained hematite. Coarse-grained hematite being a gray mineral that you may have seen often made magnetic and used in jewelry and things like that. Well, it turns out that is very exciting for those playing the liquid water game, which people play because liquid water is needed by all life on Earth. And so finding a place that seemed to have coarse-grained hematite was a party when you're looking for water, which might have something to do with life. So when it landed, this was the era of airbag landings. So you inflate airbags around the entire spacecraft. And when it lands, it bounces. And it bounces and it bounces and bounces, bounces, bounces. It's very Tigger-like in that respect. And they referred to Opportunity as being a hole in one because when it bounced, after bouncing a kilometer or two, literally, it ended up in a very small impact crater. And so one of the first things it saw was the miniature cliffside of the impact crater that showed exposed sedimentary layers. And it showed blueberries, which I'll get back to, but coarse-grained hematite all over the place. And this was very exciting.
1: But really, though, the fact that they managed to get a kind of hole-in-one after practically bubble-wrapping a rover and dropping it on Mars is kind of spectacular.
3: It was. And if you look at those initial images, it was very confusing, at least for those of us not truly in the details of the imagery, because it looks like you've got like a 10 meter cliff that you're looking at. And it turns out it's like 10 centimeters. But still showed multiple sedimentary layers. And there are these things all over, these little spherules, so little spheres that when you look at them, particularly in a false color, they look bluish. And in fact, they are bluer. They aren't really blue, but they're bluer than all the red stuff all around. And it turns out the stuff's all over where they landed when they went out and they drove on the planes. Why is this important? Because it's associated, again, with usually, almost always on Earth, with liquid water creation and things like hydrothermal systems and the like. So to get that instant confirmation, or practically instant, was just a wonderful contrast. So you take Spirit, it was the very end of years into the mission where it got its most powerful examples of things that look like they're forming liquid water in terms of seeing them on the surface. Again, you've got this huge channel flowing in. Anyway, it was groovy, and as soon as they were called blueberries, the name was stuck.
1: But this leads me to another question, which is that if coarse-grained hematite is this bluish color, then why would people attribute the red dust on Mars to this bluish iron oxide?
3: Well, it's more grayish in reality and Earth, but still, it's a valid question. I will admit I'm not entirely sure, but I think it is because there is also fine-grained hematite and permutations therein, and that tends to be reddish on Earth and is also can form in aqueous water environments or not as much. It would be a different form of how you arrange the how you pile up the molecules in a crystalline lattice.
1: Every time I learn more about spirit and opportunity, I mean, I've heard this story so many times, but it still completely blows my mind that that rover basically mission accomplished itself on day one and then went on to have 14 years almost on Mars, so far beyond what we ever thought it was going to be able to do. I don't know. I'm really looking forward to the day that we have these kinds of rovers on every single terrestrial world, because just imagine what we could learn with one of these going around on Mercury or even the moons out there. Ugh. It would be so cool. Why don't we go into our random space fact of the week?
3: So I'm going to talk about ancient astronomers and their accomplishments. So the Mayans, who got a lot of bad rap for their calendar and have other reasons for bad raps, but in terms of science and astronomy, they were amazingly spot on for how little they had in terms of equipment, essentially none. They were able to predict eclipses of solar and lunar eclipses accurately. They have their setups of, for example, in Chichen Itza in the Yucatan Peninsula, you have things where on the equinox, a shadow appears. I don't know if you've ever seen the picture of the Castle El Castillo, the pyramid, and the shadow appears looking like a feathered serpent it was designed for, but it's on the equinox that it highlights that symbol. And they also had an observatory aligned to study Venus's movements. Now, an observatory didn't have a telescope in it that we are aware of, but was a isolated place that is for astronomical observation. There you go. Mayan astronomers, well played, sirs. Well played. Good stuff.
1: I mean, that's dedication right there. Learning enough about space that you can track that kind of stuff so you can build your buildings in such a way that on one particular day something happens. I mean, I was wowed by that when I was a kid in my hometown. We had a building. It was an old California mission where the sun at its peak, when it hit that meridian in the sky, would shine right through a hole in the wall on the winter solstice. I mean, cool. Just for that one moment. That is a really beautiful dedication and just a statement about how deeply these things are embedded in different people's cultures.
3: And there are, you know, civilizations, various places that had this type of thing. And of course, one of the fundamental things was understanding the calendar to understand, assuming you're at the age of agriculture, to understand when you should be planting crops and what the sun's doing and things like that.
1: Right. So, and now people can't even see the night sky because we have too many lights.
3: Yeah, but we have professionals who are now far more adept at those things.
1: That's fair.
3: Because, you know, satellites. So lights in the sky, can't see as well. Satellites. Very little atmosphere, depending where you are. Right. Now, what is this? I'm trying to be the positive one. Come on. Don't put me in that position.
1: Too late now, Bruce. Now you're the positive one. Deal with it.
3: Yeah. Oh, I would like to. I think that's a very great opportunity for me going forward. All right, everybody. Go out there, look up the night sky, and think about the most positive thing that you have thought of when looking up at the night sky. Thank you, and good night.
1: We've reached the end of this week's episode of Planetary Radio. But we'll be back next week with our Cosmic Shores Gala, the Planetary Society's 45th anniversary celebration. 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Mark Hilverta and Ray Paletta are our associate producers. Andrew Lucas is our audio editor. Josh Doyle composed our theme, which is arranged and performed by Peter Schlosser. And until next week, Ad Astra.

0: Hello and welcome to the Space Policy Edition of Planetary Radio. I'm Casey Dreyer, the Chief of Space Policy here at the Planetary Society. This is our monthly show that examines the processes that enable space exploration. This month we have Franklin Foer. He is a staff writer at The Atlantic Magazine who recently published a very insightful piece about the role of private industry, of Elon Musk, in defining the public's relationship to space, and in his framing, the decline of NASA as a consequence of filling that same role, and tying it to larger societal trends of the, as he puts it, the parable of government, and the loss of trust in government in the United States, and placing it in the hands of not a collective enterprise, but an individual enterprise. It's a very interesting piece. It, if nothing else, it very nicely summarizes the last 25 years of space exploration in the United States and the dynamics and potential consequences of turning over various aspects of control of the space program to an individual. Franklin Foer is a staff writer at The Atlantic and previously the author of a number of books, most recently, The Last Politician Inside Joe Biden's White House. And prior to that, I think relevantly to this discussion, a book on big tech called World Without Mind, The Existential Threat of Big Tech. Franklin Foer is not a space person, and he describes himself as that. He's a political commentator, a writer. And I think that's fascinating to explore how he saw NASA before and after he wrote this piece, which was very well researched. Full confession here, I was a source that he used when putting together this article, but I talked to him many months ago. He spent a long time putting this piece together, and I was impressed by the amount of depth and thought that went into it. Seeing this reflection of how the space program presents itself to those, in a sense, outside the activities. I am a space fan. I think about space literally every day, most of the day, probably. The vast majority of people do not. So seeing how this effort is reflected back through that prism, how it is integrated through a mind like Frank's that it sees in a broader political and historical trends in the United States was a really fascinating experience. And I was delighted to speak with him. It's, again, a wonderful article. I recommend reading it. Even if you disagree with bits and pieces of it, I think it is a provocative and thought-inspiring piece and worth reading. That's on The Atlantic. It's called How NASA Engineered Its Own Decline. But before we get to that, I would be remiss if I did not mention our efforts to reverse this decline. We have two things coming up that I should mention. One is our Planetary Society and our broader coalition now of over a dozen different partners of other organizations for our fall Save NASA Science Day of Action. That's where we go to Washington, D.C. directly and advocate for space science. The thing that NASA does that no one else in the United States does, which is under attack, as you know, if you listen to this show, facing a 50% cut by the White House. We have huge steps forward and potential to address this through Congress, but we need to get this legislation across the finish line. If you want to help, planetary.org/dayofaction. We're meeting in Washington, D.C., October 5th and 6th of 2025 to do what we can to get this word out. The other thing, if you're not a member or supporter of the Planetary Society, we are independent. The reason we are so invested in space science and we are so energetic and outward facing in how we talk about it is because of our members who enable us to pursue our beliefs, to represent our beliefs in policy and in practice for space. I want NASA to be the best of us. I want NASA to represent idealism and optimism. I want NASA to pursue the function of curiosity, of exploration, of sending humans and robots further out into space with the goal of better understanding where we come from. We can do this because we have members all across the world who enable this project. We don't take government funding. We don't have major aerospace contractors paying our organization. We depend on individuals across the world. If you are not a member of the Planetary Society yet or have not donated, please consider doing so at planetary.org/join. You literally enable this organization to continue existing. We depend on you. Those of you who are a member, consider upgrading your membership. But if nothing else, thank you for doing your part to enable this organization to do everything we can to push back on these, frankly, disastrous policies. And now, please welcome Franklin Foer. Franklin Foer, welcome to the Space Policy Edition. I'm delighted to have you on.
1: I'm so delighted to be here. I've learned so much from this podcast, so thank you.
0: Oh, yeah, that's quite the compliment. And again, I loved your piece, which again, was in The Atlantic just the other month, called How NASA Engineered Its Own Decline. It covers a number of themes, but I before we jump into those, I'm curious for you as a non... I'd characterize you as a non-space person initially, right?
1: Fair.
0: You're not a professional
1: tough,
0: space
1: person. Tough, but writer. Fair, yes.
0: Yeah, we don't beat around the bush on this podcast. We get right to the hard-hitting questions. What was your idea and kind of conception of NASA and the U.S. space program before you started reporting this piece? And what drew you to this topic to want to go into this?
1: So when I grew up, I definitely had, you know, the poster of Neil Armstrong on my bedroom wall, and I grew up in the 1970s, so it was the romance of human space exploration was real and was part of my life. But as you say, I wasn't a space enthusiast. This was just kind of part of my DNA as an American, and then, you know, along the way, I started to have the same questions that I think probably occurs to, you know, almost every guest that appears on this podcast, is that something happened, that this thing that had been the greatest example of the competence of the U.S. government suddenly was this thing that was no longer achieving anything remotely close to what we had once achieved. And so the question was why? And that question had been on my mind for a long time. And it happened as I was watching the Trump campaign start to emerge, with Elon Musk playing this starring role in the campaign. And I guess I wanted to kind of in parallel explore these two things that were long percolating and then percolating in the immediate term, which was there some sort of interconnection between the way in which Musk has stolen NASA's thunder and this other question of what had happened to NASA. And obviously I knew that the NASA story was a much longer, deeper story than that predated the arrival of Elon Musk on the scene. But it felt like such an interesting big question that I wanted to spend a couple months trying to pull together my reporting, my theories about what had happened.
0: In this process, what surprised you about NASA itself? Like, what did you learn that did deepen your relationship to the space program that you did not, you know, that I'm just really interested in this cultural awareness that you had just growing up in and outside of the details of it. Did you feel a reasonable understanding? Was it accurate, or did you find that it was an echo or a mirror of something that didn't actually exist in a good or bad way?
1: This is going to sound so elementary, but I guess I kind of knew in the recesses of my brain that there were two sides of the house at NASA, that there was human spaceflight and there was everything else. And, you know, of course, like the headlines would often come from the everything else side of the NASA house, but I hadn't quite realized just kind of the extent to which, even if we're going to bifurcate NASA in that sort of way, you were telling two separate stories. That the story of human spaceflight is one of insane ambitions where we've often sputtered because of all the deep failings of our political system, essentially, to be able to mobilize this incredible asset that it has. And then the political system oftentimes kind of throwing up its arms and welcoming in whatever band-aid solutions it can find. But this kind of zombie thing that really persists. And then the other side of NASA, which is just astonishing, and that if you look at its track record, it's still the science that was being produced by this agency was still something that was filling in gaps that the market, the academy wasn't able to fulfill, that government was actually managing to answer a lot of the most profound questions about human existence, not in a one-off sort of way, but in a relatively consistent sort of way. And so while NASA was made for an easy pinata for a lot of politicians because of the muddled state of our human space exploration, all the rest of the parts of NASA were still astonishing.
0: Do you believe then through that experience that human spaceflight functionally then defines NASA to the broader public? And why do you think that is ultimately?
1: Largely, it defines it for the broader public, just because that's the part that's most ingrained in our popular culture, that is the most dramatic, that has produced the most moments that the American public has connected with over time, and, which is not to say that the American public doesn't connect with rovers and telescopes and all the rest. They do connect with it, but it just doesn't tap into that primal part of the American brain in quite the same way.
0: Do you think it's because we're just primates? We just like need humans, or is it just a narrative aspect of it? Is it the grand scale of human spaceflight? Well, I guess it can't be, because I mean, you're really talking about Apollo, right? And in your piece, you talk about, and some of your interviews, how the shuttle era, you know, it's still sending humans into space. It's really hard and expensive, but didn't connect on the same way, right? And so through this audacious initial birthing of NASA and the space program, we saw some sort of like representation of ourselves go further, and that defined expectations forever forward, do you think, among the broader American people?
1: I mean, obviously the whole world paid attention to Apollo, but I think why was the United States the country that launched Apollo, and why is the United States the country that continues to send human beings into space most consistently? I think it's because the concepts of exploration and of frontiers are so baked into the national narrative, the story that we tell ourselves about who we are and our audaciousness. And going back to the Kennedy era, when John Kennedy first ran for president and he invoked the new frontier, that was obviously a phrase that Wernher von Braun had helped popularize. But when he talked about that phrase, that wasn't what was on his mind. I mean, he wasn't a big fan of space exploration. And he was really thinking about the American historian Frederick Jackson Turner, who had declared the closing of the American frontier at the end of the 19th century. And what he wanted to recapture was this sense of American vitality. And he was describing basically this contrast between himself and Eisenhower, who he was kind of depicting as a gray old man, and he with youthful vigor. But this idea that we needed to do something to restore our vitality as a nation in space. It's almost surprising that it took him as long as it did to stumble into space as the program that would best embody that. But that's a real part of who we are. And there's a lot of tainted history that goes along with it, but there's also kind of a noble spirit attached to that as well. And so I don't think it's wrong to look to space as an area for expressing this intangible part of who we are.
0: You are primarily, I'd say, a writer of American politics and an observer of the American psyche to some degree. Is that, in a sense, required for the country, or at least seen by certain sectors of the country? It is like, we need a space to go to. We need a place to channel our hopes for the future towards. And does that require some kind of physical manifestation? It's required for the country, or at least seen by certain sectors of the country. It is like, we need a space to go to. We need a place to channel our hopes.

0: I don't think we'll become more violent without ways well, to maybe, channel this fundamental expression of who we are.
1: I guess you talk about vitality, though, right? And and you, one of your theses in this is that you kind of track this decline of NASA as a symbolic representation of decline of a certain kind of ideal of ourselves and our own identity as Americans through our government representation, right? You say NASA was born at the height of liberalism's faith in government and its demise tracks that decline of that faith. So it says something about it, it seems like.
0: For sure. I mean, I think that it's striking that at the moment when American liberalism was seeking to prove itself to itself or prove itself to the country, that it chose space as the realm to do that. Obviously, the Cold War was an important part of that, but I think it was also because at that moment it was possible to achieve a measure of consensus around doing this one big, enormously complicated thing that proved our worth as a technological nation. Now, I don't think there's any equivalent need to prove ourselves in that sort of way to the rest of the world. I think our dominance as a technological nation is well established. But I think that there was also this other part of that project and the other part of the NASA project, which is that it was baked into a broader cultural desire to expand knowledge in every single realm, and that government was willing to invest in the expansion of knowledge by funding the boom in the American university, by setting up these and financing these institutes that would study and research medicine, and that space was a part of that. And it was actually a beautiful thing that we were doing by because some of this knowledge was done in the name of achieving practical, tangible results. But so much of what we've done in space is really about deeper, more spiritual questions about who we are and where we came from, and the mystery that there is this broader universe that encases us that we know exceedingly little about relative to the rest of the, you know, our knowledge of, say, the human body or our knowledge of human history. And so, of course, we're going to be curious about that as a species and as a nation. And so we were doing something, I think, even more noble than exploration, which was setting out to kind of discover who we are and where we sit.
1: Did that part surprise you when you dove into this topic more?
0: It did. I mean, as we've talked about before, I think we both came of age at a certain period in history where, if you thought about space, the first person who would come to mind was Carl Sagan. Mm-hmm. And Sagan was so associated with so many of these bigger, deeper, more philosophical reasons for going into space and for thinking about space and for exploring space. And that's fallen to the side, I think, culturally, which is not that shocking when you look at certain events like the rise of Silicon Valley and the way in which engineering, which in the 1950s was this kind of profession that was weirdly detached from the rest of professions, which was weirdly detached from politics and status, has suddenly come rocketing, to use a terrible
1: apt metaphor, yeah.
0: has come roaring into the culture as maybe the profession that for a brief period of time had more prestige than any others. That this was actually, engineering is something that I've been obsessed with as a profession for a long time, because when I was a young reporter, I was just thinking about the recomposition of the American elite, and I took, just as a, it's kind of a personal study, I looked at Vanity Fair, which was once upon a time a magazine that once appeared in print, very glossy, had a whole lot of cultural prestige, and it would come up with lists of the new establishment. And I was just curious. I was like, where does this new establishment that they were describing in the early 21st century come from? And what was their professional basis? And I just made my own little list. And I can't remember what percentage, but a huge percentage of the people who were in the new establishment in America were actually people who had trained as engineers, who brought an engineering mindset to the way that they thought about not just their companies, but thought about the American public.
1: Do you include software engineering in this?
0: Or yeah.
1: Like physical engineering. So just, in a sense, applied organization.

0: creation, and as you said, through companies.
1: And a mindset about also efficiency, yeah, and achieving efficiency.
0: Optimizations.
1: Which,
0: and,
1: right.
0: Yeah. Do you think that was a turning point at the century, 20th to 21st century, that began to really take over?
1: Yeah. Software? And kind of in a way, you look at the Elon Musk's brief triumph, mm-hmm, and the way that he actually established a Department of Government Efficiency, right, where, yeah, there was an engineer in charge of remaking the American state in order to achieve that state of more perfect optimization.
0: Are you, I might know the answer, but your opinion of the technocratic engineering theory, is that improved or diminished after the Doge experiment with Elon Musk through this process? Or what is that? What do you take?
1: Well, I've always been a skeptic of government by engineer in that type of technocracy, just because it so quickly becomes amoral. Mm-hmm. And I think that we saw that in the way that the Department of Government Efficiency unfolded, which was, I don't know if this is a terribly rational way of thinking about things, but it was based on certain keywords that had become fetishized within, mm-hmm, Silicon Valley, which was that you needed radical disruption, you needed to break systems in order to create new systems. And there was just a randomness to the way that Doge went about trying to dismantle what had been in the name of imposing something new and more efficient.
0: Do you think that's because engineers tend to work in domains that are quantizable or quantifiable, you know, in the sense that they're either physics, right? Or just reality. When you're building something, you have the physical world that limits you. Software, you have bits and you're creating structures, you know, if then statement will always function the same way, right? It's a one and a zero. But then you move into seeing government as a similar behavior of a predictable set of inputs will have a deterministic set of outputs, ignores the fact that people are just weird and idiosyncratic and that there's other forces and things moving around in this that aren't subject to those types of predictive rules.
1: That, and they have so little respect for institutions, because institutions are the embodiment of all those weird characteristics that you just described. The nature of human history is that these things accrete, whether they're government agencies or they're universities. And if you were to rebuild them now, you would never rebuild them in the way that they've accreted over time, because it is objectively irrational. But I think the mistake that engineers sometimes make is that they assume by destroying those old institutions, you would necessarily be able to replace them with something better, which is, you know, not always the case. And it also ignores a lot of the wisdom that accretes slowly within the idiosyncratic practices and byways of an institution, that institutions have a hard time sometimes expressing their wisdom, but oftentimes it's there. And that the things that they're trying to, that institutions preserve, may be indeed antiquated, but they still have antiquated by the standards of optimization, but they have enduring values as well.
0: That's like a Edmund Burkean kind of style of politics, right?
1: Exactly.
0: Small C conservatism, you know. You have a long profile of Elon Musk in this piece, and it kind of weaves between kind of the role of SpaceX within NASA and NASA's shifting relationship to space, to private companies, and then also, you know, kind of an exploration of Musk's viewpoint and beliefs. And the way that you framed it, the word that kind of kept coming into my head, and I'd be curious to hear your response, was like this kind of Nietzschean Ubermensch kind of mentality being represented through Musk. But I think without the aesthetic, right? Like there's like a will to power, like through, it's almost kind of like the framing of a Musk approach to the world, right? But without seeing kind of the validity of highest expression being an artistic or aesthetic sense. And it seems, so that's like almost that, and again, apologies to the engineers who are listening to this, because it's not, I don't think this is common, but this like an over-engineering mindset or a lack of, too focused on one style of approach without expressing some larger viewpoint. But do you see this as some kind of pure sense of will to power of how Elon Musk conceived of himself as vis-a-vis humanity, much lesser, or space at least.
1: Yeah, I think it's almost, it's a little bit more romantic, even if he's not somebody you would describe as especially romantic. But, you know, it's because it's a combination of this belief in apocalypse and impending doom, and that the vehicle for our impending doom is constantly shifting shape in his worldview, whether it was it's climate change or it's AI or nuclear war. He knows that humanity, he knows in his bones that humanity is going to come to some sort of catastrophic end, which requires salvation. And so he styles himself a messianic figure, which is not that surprising given the books that he grew up reading, which often featured an engineer who comes to the rescue of humanity.
0: It's basically Asimov's Foundation books, right?
1: Exactly.
0: Among others.
1: Exactly. So I think that he, for deeply psychobiographical reasons, he craves playing that role himself. And once you've assigned yourself that role, where the consequences, the necessity of playing that salvific role is so strong, it allows you to break many rules in pursuit of that important, overwhelming objective.
0: It's interesting you describe him as romantic in that sense, because I've been going back and forth too. He doesn't neatly fit within categories, I think. And through your piece too, you talk about how SpaceX, the company, is not some ideologically preferred thing. It is actually an incredible company. It is like a truly unique contributor and player on the stage. Where I see the kind of will to power as being this breaking, you know, no respect for establishment, breaking rules, taking on the ownership of, through sheer will, the desire to create and manifest this future.
1: Exactly.
0: But then you said the motivation is really interesting. Do you believe, again, through your work on him, that his motivation was always that from the beginning, or has evolved into this more messianic-ish figure as time has gone on and he's become more successful?
1: I think it's evolved for reasons where it's like very few people are born with a messianic mindset. It's right. It's like you don't meet a whole lot of toddlers who are messianic, but you can see how it evolved over time, which was that it was based on what he read. It was based on how he was raised, and it was based on these unmet urges for affirmation that he had. And then when he starts to achieve some level of success, he begins to test the waters and do these more audacious things in the realm of space. And then he starts to receive adulatory press coverage, because on its face, it's pretty cool that this guy who made a lot of money is trying to do big, ambitious things where the government is so obviously floundering. And then government starts to realize that, hey, maybe we should place some bets on this guy. And so when the media and when the government is telling you, hey, you really could rescue our space program, and hey, you really are doing something amazing, which he was, it's easy to see how that could inflate one's sense of mission. And I think the thing that's so curious about the way that he thinks about space is how he seems to have some pretty big fixed ideas, but largely he's riffing. He's just kind of making it up as he goes along. Hey, we're going to nuke the poles of Mars with, you know, these aren't things that are well-conceived scientific approaches to achieving his end goals. It's him spitballing on a stage with a reporter who's asking him questions. And I think he enjoys, you know, part of his persona is also this, that he's a provocateur, that he enjoys throwing things out and seeing what kind of reaction that they're going to get. And the fact that he may be belittled or dismissed or what, that doesn't really seem to bother him in any particular sort of way.
0: Did you ever uncover kind of the post-success state of what a Mars colony and his vision would look like? And I think this goes to my thinking of this, the Nietzschean without the role of the aesthetic. Like what is life like, and what enriches life at this point? And this kind of cuts into a deeper theme we've touched on, but the through the action, you know, as I said, we both grew up, or and I particularly grew up reading these Sagan, but also back to Arthur C. Clarke, this idea that going into space is an enrichment, you know, to humanity. It helps literally will, and Clarke's telling, literally would help us transcend to a higher, you know, state of existence. And that seems to have changed. I mean, you call it, you have a barn burner of a couple of a paragraph here. He said space was once his Elon Musk's values have come to dominate American aspirations in space, draining the lyricism from the old NASA mission, where space was once a realm of cooperation beyond commercial interests and military pursuits. Now it is the site of brinksmanship and a source of raw materials that nations hope to plunder. The humanistic pursuit of the mysteries of the universe has been replaced by an obsession with rocket power.
1: Yes. So, I mean, the amazing thing about space is that it is this tabula rasa where we do have the potential to imagine a future that's better than the one that we had back here on this planet. But I think with Musk, what separates him from that old lyricism is that he views space as kind of as an escape hatch, that space isn't this alternative option to human existence on planet Earth. It is a place we need to go in order to hide and protect ourselves from the catastrophe that will eventually inevitably befall us here. And once you get in that mindset of escape, it's about survival. And survival is a very thin, grim scenario for humanity. It's about hiding out. It's about avoiding the worst. It's not about fulfilling some sort of higher end.
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3: 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We'll see you in Washington.
0: It's almost tautological in the sense that the point of colonization is to be somewhere, you know, is to be alive, just to have humans somewhere else, right? And existence beyond that is irrelevant because you are existing, therefore you've succeeded.
1: But it's also the difference between Musk and Bezos. Mm. And I'm not a fanboy for Jeff Bezos either. But I do think that the O'Neill colonies, mm-hmm. you look at the renderings of them, they at least suggest an existence that maybe it totally mimics a lot of what we have back on planet Earth.
0: They're Edenic.
1: Yeah.
0: Right? Like it's here's your Eden, your endless paradise of plenty in space.
1: Yeah. Yeah, and I somehow have more time for an Edenic vision of space because it at least means that there's this possibility of doing better. That if mm-hmm. we're going to set out to actually colonize something in space, which I consider to be an incredibly remote possibility and something that probably should not be a primary goal of the United States government in terms of its space priorities, but if we were going to pursue it, I would hope that there would be some possibility that it would be better than what we have now, or at least would offer some hope for doing better.
0: Mm. Well, I think I would say if Musk were to characterize his vision, he would say it would be better, right? That we're going to have everyone will use X and they'll vote on things en masse whenever they need to pass a law or something, right? And they'll use crypto or something. You know, it'll be there is like a strain of utopianism involved in this.
1: There's right. The libertarian utopianism. Yeah. But I think that so much of it, to go back to Kennedy mm-hmm. and the frontier idea, I think that that is probably what floats his boat or whatever, mm-hmm. whatever the space equivalent of that is.
0: Orbits his ship. Yeah.
1: That he believes that it will be exciting and that there will be this rush of adrenaline. And that this is the thing that as I'm talking this through and I'm now going to spitball like Elon Musk. I think he wants the thrill of exploration in the guise of colonization. Mm. And that exploration is a great way to live your life, but it's not a permanent, if you're actually going to relocate humanity to another place, you can't live it in a way where you're constantly vulnerable. Nobody wants to, living on the frontier is a hard existence. And there was, I think we should be grateful that the frontier closed and that we were able to kind of locate into permanent settlements where we were able to take solace in community and able to build institutions.
0: Right. It's nice not having to worry about famine or, not having a crop grow and then die, just whatever kind of hard or laboring 17 hours a day, right, to build a fence. It's interesting that you talk about this relationship of, you say, the story of NASA and Elon Musk is a parable for government in the United States. Can you outline that a bit? And I'd like to follow up with just an addition to that.
1: So as we've already discussed, Apollo was the embodiment of a technocratic liberalism that flourished for a time in this country that was the consensus about how we were going to tackle some of the hardest problems that we had in front of us. And that promise of technocracy, the liberal technocracy, was an extremely expensive promise that was ultimately not sustainable. And so the question is, what comes in its wake? And in the realm of space, we decided it was the space shuttle, which was the epitome of a government program that satisfied nobody. It was kind of a half measure. It was not the full Wernher von Braun package about going to Mars and about all the wonderful things we could do in space. It was a program that had, we shouldn't fully degrade and diminish it, but it was a half measure and it did become a zombie program. You could see the ways in which government was creating problems for itself that it then had to solve. So there was a space station, you needed to find some sort of way to service it. And rather than stepping back and maybe doing the engineering thing, which is like really thinking hard about what our objectives are, which I think is maybe the primary question, both for politicians and for engineers, it was just that we kept problem solving. Mm-hmm. And then you have a series of administrations that are scrambling and not really caring. That was the thing that I think is most distressing, is that you have politicians who go through the motions as it relates to space exploration, but they don't actually care about the outcome. Mm-hmm. And so that means that the priorities are continually shifting. It means that we're never fully funding whatever it is we're hoping to achieve. And so you need to create Rube Goldberg contraptions in order to just keep the whole thing going. And so the traditional defense contractors offered one set of Rube Goldberg contraptions, but they were so evidently insufficient and costly and bureaucratic that there became this quest to create a new Rube Goldberg contraption, which is what we've ended up with SpaceX. And I think that the paradox is that we don't care that much about human space exploration as a political system, as a culture, but we care a lot about space because space has only grown in importance because of its centrality to communications and its centrality to national defense. And so I think the precarious position we've put ourselves in is that the Rube Goldberg contraption that yielded SpaceX is now so much more important to these other objectives of communication and defense that, whatever happens in the realm of space exploration is essentially irrelevant now because we're locked in when it comes to using the internet or surveilling or, potentially missile defense, that it's going to be very hard to escape this relationship or diversify.
0: Yeah. Or just communication, as you point out with the role of Starlink and the Russia and Ukraine war. I was thinking as you were saying that it's back in the 60s, space was the primary symbol, it seemed like, or the dominant symbol of techno capability, in a sense. And that's no longer the case now, because the technology and the whole, obviously, computing and communications revolution with the internet has provided alternative ways to represent that type of technological dominance or leadership or whatever, what have you. And so space remains, I mean, it's a potent symbol, but I think, you know, the amount of dollars flowing around AI and just software in general, not to mention computing and chip making and all these other kind of key areas of technology, seem to, in a sense, have diluted the ability of particularly human spaceflight to serve that need. And I wonder if that tracks that diminishment of government funding as well. I always think about how, you know, you read contemporary writing about Apollo, and they say, this is the future, right? I don't know if you read Of a Fire on the Moon while you were preparing for this. And in kind of the fever dreams of his writing from that book, it was like the organizational skill and the power of systems. And it was actually, he had it completely backwards, right? The systems itself ultimately became, as you said, these kind of sclerotic and ineffective organizations. And the thing that no one seemed to see was that the little Apollo guidance computer was kind of what the future was going to be, right? You know, the shrinking of compute power and the increasing ability of it was actually what was going to be the revolution coming forward that no one seemed to see. And I wonder if human spaceflight still kind of stuck in that pre-compute era of what symbolic capability and strength and frequency is.
1: It feels like part of the problem is that we've already done it. That yeah. Space was a realm. You know, space is a realm where we achieved mastery before anybody else, any other nation on the planet. So if China manages to go to the moon again before we go to the moon, go to the moon before we go to the moon again, mm-hmm. It doesn't really actually seem like that big of a deal.
0: Yeah. There's only one Sputnik moment, and that's right, almost by definition, right? And I think you're clearly right, because that's about to happen, it seems like, in the next couple of years, where China seems about to be ready to land on the moon, and you don't see a rapid reconfiguration of all of this, right?
1: Right.
0: There's no political freak out about it. It's about all these other newer technologies, seemingly.
1: Right. And probably for better, but maybe a little bit for worse, we're not in a civilizational struggle with the Chinese. So there's never going to be a president who's going to organize American political economy around the goal of going to the Mars before the Chinese, for two reasons. One is, again, we just don't care enough about that struggle to be able to do that. Number two, I'm not sure we actually believe in ourselves enough to be able to believe that we would actually be able to do that in advance of the Chinese. So I'm not sure we would make that kind of gamble that Kennedy was willing to make in 1961.
0: Well, from your framing of just the public's relationship to government, right?
1: Yes.
0: I mean, it's almost like it's not even the right tool by which to do so anymore. And I think you correctly raise in your article, again, there are serious issues with the bureaucracy at the space program and the politics that limit it in various ways. And strangely enough, what we're seeing here in the last few months, the White House is doubling down on the parts that seem to have the biggest problems and, you know, undermining and slashing the parts that actually work really well, you know, like the science side that, as we know, no one else really does. And certainly the private sector doesn't do. And a very symbolic representation of where the nation is, just not where I wish to see it applied in that sense. Do you see this role of NASA encompassing the problems broadly that these kind of organizational systems have invited, in a sense, this challenge to it? I mean, how could we not want to see something better? And does that, it seems to be just reflective of our broader, at least political attitude in this country, that people are just willing to wash these things away, this kind of anti-Burkean kind of philosophy, in order to just try something better. And you have SpaceX standing as an example of, like, look how much better it can be, at least on a superficial level.
1: Yeah. I mean, one of the great tragedies is that I had the privilege of being able to meet with a bunch of NASA employees who'd come to Washington this was not through you, but it was through a different group that had come to Washington to lobby their Congress people to try to preserve NASA. And what was incredible about the people who work at NASA is their sense of mission. Mm-hmm. That while the political system doesn't have that same sense of mission about space, NASA employees do, and they all firmly believe I think probably correctly, that there's a job waiting for them in the private sector where they could get paid more money than they get paid working for the government. But they still believe in NASA as an organization. I think the public still believes in NASA as an organization. You don't see people walking around with IRS or Social Security Administration t-shirts. And almost every day you end up encountering somebody in an airport or somebody walking down the street who's got a NASA cap or t-shirt on. That's a pretty incredible achievement for the government that it created something like that, that still has that association in the public's mind with something that they feel that they actually identify with, mm-hmm. that they're actually wearing, willing to wear it as kind of their jersey as they go out there in the world, because that's the sports team that they support. Yeah. And I think squandering that is a tragedy unto itself, because you should want incredibly inspired, competent people working for the United States government. But it's a tragedy in the larger sense that it feels like the government was able to build up this brand in this one area that it's now risking in kind of an existential sort of way.
0: Yeah. Well, and you bring up, I mean, the path to this point at NASA was paved by both Republican and Democratic administrations, with Obama administration in particular being, in a sense, that the key point of SpaceX's history probably wouldn't exist without the Obama administration today. And the one thing I think I didn't see as much in the article, but Elon Musk, you know, is framed as, you know, this sui generis kind of individual. I think to a degree that he is, particularly with space, but it's certainly coming out of a tradition, this expectation of commercialization, right? That mm-hmm. goes all the way back to the pre, you know, I'd say particularly in the 80s during the Reagan era, but obviously before that, this idea that government shouldn't be the only one operating in this domain. And that there seems to be, at least in the American conception of it, a fundamental ideological belief that space needs to have private sector participants to fully take advantage of what's there. And that doesn't always have to be for the transcendent reasons, but it could be. That's the materialistic opportunities for the private sector there. So, I mean, it seems like, though, that whole framing, particularly in the way that you framed it in the story, that this whole ideology has kind of blown up in the face of the people who believe that, because they wanted this to be part of the broader romantic ideal. And instead, it's actually
1: yes.
0: diminishing the romantic ideal within the national system for, let's say, at best, the idiosyncratic beliefs of one or two individuals who are now driving a lot of the direction of the space program.
1: Yeah, that's exactly right. It was tied up with a lot of the libertarian utopianism mm-hmm. of going out into space, that maybe part of the better future there would be a future without the shackles of government. And not surprising that that would get transposed to the methodology that would be used to pursue that sort of goal. And of course, you're correct to point out that this isn't just like a far right libertarian fantasy, that it's a very mainstream libertarian fantasy that the Obama administration not just succumbed to, but made the defining policy
0: real hard.
1: Of the yeah. United States against a lot of hardcore Republicans who were mm-hmm. on the other side of the aisle on those issues. And we have to see this as kind of as a mixed bag, that unleashing the market did work, in the sense that you were able to erect one corporation mm-hmm. that was able to do some pretty amazing things relative to all the corporations that had come before it in pursuit of these goals. But on the other hand, it means that we have some really dangerous dependencies forming, that we don't actually have a pure commercial market. We have one vendor, the United States government, and all of its manifestations, both defense and civilian. And we have one vendor that supplies that client with essential services. And we just know that there is this problem when you're relying on one entity to do things that you really care about. You're making yourself theoretically vulnerable and practically vulnerable.
0: It's the sense that, I mean, the dream is actually hasn't manifested of the commercialization, I would argue, right? That it's been that it's not a healthy market, as you just identified. You had a great stat in your article. 95% of launches last year from the US were SpaceX. And the other few were basically test flights. I don't think there's maybe one Atlas V in there that was, you know, that's been decommissioned, you know, because at the moment SpaceX has a functional de facto monopoly of access to space. Even with these new companies, they're building up their capacity. They can't compete on that. And so there's not a marketplace for the government to purchase from, really. There's just the one provider. And that's not a successful commercialization strategy, right? You've actually just, in a sense, the intention failed, but it's also, I just keep going back to the fact that SpaceX, it's almost like SpaceX was never seen to, no one conceived of a single company being this good, almost, or the opposite, that they assumed every company could be this good, right?
1: Isn't this just what happens with big tech, is that you have network effects that start to happen, and that you have unicorn companies that come in and they're able to capture the network, they capture the market, whether it's, you know, it's Amazon or Meta or Google, and you're stuck with them until there's some sort of giant disruption, which may or may not ever happen.
0: Right. I wanted to ask you, because you've written about big tech, you've written a book about big tech a few years ago. And there's obviously this relationship now. There seems to be particularly fertile ground in like Silicon Valley for the idea of space and space commercialization, space activities. And you know, going all the way back to even just original, you know, to the fact that Jeff Bezos and Elon Musk are both made their money from tech. What's your model of why that's the case? Why do you think Silicon Valley in particular seems to resonate so strongly with space? Is it this romantic ideal? Is it the potential for wealth? Is it something deeper? And then, as you said, it seems to be like the expression of these companies are really reflecting this new model as a consequence of
1: that. So, should not discount the commercial imperative and the desire to make wealth. But I think there's also a theological quality that space obviously always has, but that it's true for a lot of tech, whether it's the pursuit of the merger of human and machine, but there's this desire to achieve transcendence through technological means where we become an evolved species. That's a deeply spiritual, it's a deeply spiritual mission. And you see that in the way that a lot of the titans of tech talk about their role. It taps into a long, deep Western tradition where technology, because it is so incredible and does improve, it does reshape human life in extraordinary ways, opens up these dreams and pathways to some sort of transcendence through the further merger of man and machine. Mm.
0: Do you think there's also a relationship between the concept of limitless growth, that space is itself limitless, and the idea, I mean, that's kind of what drives a lot of these big tech ideas, right? That software, there's no inherent limit to how much, how big you can get.
1: Right. No constraints, which is of course, an understandable human fantasy, because constraints suck. but it's also just to go back to the Nietzschean quality of it all. It's kind of offers the possibility of an infinite, an infinite power that is, that's just there waiting to be grasped.
0: It's always healthy for a human brain to seek after infinite power. Another symbol that I think is really emphasized, a symbolic aspect of the space program is emphasized in your piece that I have thought about quite a bit, was this idea of the role of individualism versus collectivism or group ethos. And I mean, that's another way to kind of trace this changing parable of government, right? Between this immediate post-war era, right? When you suddenly had Kennedy's torch has been passed, right? To this new generation. It's all this, most of them had fought in World War II. It had been won on technocratic, you know, basically technology and organization and bureaucracy, effective bureaucracy. And there was this, for a while, right? It seemed like there was this broad high trust era in government. Now, obviously not the case. And individualism now, you know, kind of driving this, like through the fact that we talk about space through the guise of one or two people. And I'll make it a meta commentary on your piece too, that it was, I mean, your piece itself focuses on an individual, right? And almost as a way to provide the narrative. And I would, and you can correct me as a person who works in media, I would guess that the role Elon Musk had to be part of the story. If you had just pitched the story of NASA as a changing institution and symbol, would that have gotten the same level? Would the magazine have picked this up? Would they have wanted you to run with this? Or does it require, in a sense, this individual to connect with? And so that seems like there's a seductive, going back to the beginning, this like humanistic desire to see these things reflected through a person rather than an organization, which is more abstract.
1: Gosh, this requires some self-interrogation. I'm sure you're correct that that having the individual hook is important to tell the way that we tell stories in our present day culture. I mean, it was true then as well, right? That, you know, Wernher von Braun was on the cover of magazines standing for...
0: He himself wasn't the focus of the discourse, though. He promoted the idea. He was the... He was maybe a notable name, right? Or it's like Carl Sagan, too. But the concepts and the ideas weren't focused on the individual. It wasn't what Carl Sagan thought about the future. It was Carl Sagan's vision for this inclusive future. I guess it's maybe a subtle distinction between it.
1: Yeah, yeah, right. And the a willingness to take on a collective venture is also hugely diminished in that society is so much more zero sum than it once was. All that's true. And I think it would only be surprising if that somehow didn't penetrate the way that we thought about space and science.
0: It could also, I mean, I wonder, do you think this is also related to big tech? And this is an expression of how our brains and media have changed from social media, that it's all about social media is to me, the high school lunchroom, you know, invading every aspect of our existence, right? In terms of gossip and focus and what's this person saying and this person's being a jerk and this person's being like preening for attention. It's all, you know, it's all very individualistic focused. And that's the concept of a creator rather than an organization that provides you news and these individual relationships with podcasters, right? Or other places. I wonder if that's a function of the how media landscape has changed as well, that we expect things to be related to the individual.
1: Definitely. But also, definitely that, and it's also a reflection of the way in which our politics have changed, where, like I said, the Cold War was a very helpful way of inducing that state of trust and collective mission, where you have a big scary enemy that you're up against. You can get people to transcend themselves, to become participants in a communitarian system or a collective system or however you want to describe it. And we don't have that anymore.
0: If we don't have an individual playing, you know, either running amok or, you know, driving the force of the American space program, is it possible that it can connect anymore on a broader level? Like, do we now require an individual then to fixate on? And, you know, as I think we've seen the danger of weaknesses of individuals now, you know, replacing a policy consensus. They're much more interesting to follow, but they're idiosyncratic and weird sometimes and can change. They don't have, in a sense, the mitigating force of policy. But if we're unable to present a group effort or a collective effort or an organization as in as a, even a compelling way to the broader public that is required to enable this? Like, is this just some inevitable endpoint that we'll always come back to?
1: Yeah, I'd like to not think that that's the case, but you've already once charred me as a Burkean. But
0: I just said that one conception was Burkean.
1: But I was going to say, the thing about trust is that it's very hard, once it's dissipated, it's very hard to restore. And once the luster has been knocked off something like government, it's just, I think it's hard. We found this very, very hard to paint that luster back on. And, you know, the forces of social media that you described only serve to push us further apart from one another. It's just impossible to imagine any politician of any stripe making a big national commitment and everybody getting on board. I hope that we're going to be able to return to some culture where that's possible again, because otherwise it's not just space that gets sacrificed. It's our ability to care for one another, to protect one another, to function in a way where we're not ripping each other to shreds constantly.
0: Franklin Ford, thank you for joining me today. Really enjoyed speaking with you. And everyone, please read the piece. We'll link to it on the show notes. Hope to have you back sometime.
1: Oh, such a pleasure. Thank you so much for having me on.
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1: Meet IMAP. This week on Planetary Radio. I'm Sarah El Ahmed of the Planetary Society, with more of the human adventure across our solar system and beyond. A vast and invisible bubble surrounds our sun and planets, shielding us from much of the radiation that fills the galaxy. It's called the heliosphere, and for decades, we've only had a rough understanding of what it looks like, how it moves, and how it protects us. Now, a new mission is helping to change that. NASA's Interstellar Mapping and Acceleration Probe, or IMAP, is a space mission designed to map the outer boundary of the heliosphere and study how particles are energized as our sun interacts with interstellar space, all from a vantage point that's about a million miles from Earth. This week, I'm joined by David McComas, professor of astrophysical sciences at Princeton University and principal investigator of NASA's IMAP and IBEX missions, along with Matina Giulidu, a heliophysicist at Johns Hopkins Applied Physics Laboratory, former IMAP Ultra instrument lead, and current IMAP project scientist and co-investigator. Together, we'll talk about how IMAP uses its 10 instruments to turn tiny particles into a global picture of our solar system's protective shield. After the interview, we'll check in with Bruce Betts, our chief scientist for What's Up. If you love Planetary Radio and want to stay informed about the latest space discoveries, make sure you hit that subscribe button on your favorite podcasting platform. By subscribing, you'll never miss an episode filled with new and awe-inspiring ways to know the cosmos and our place within it. On September 24th, 2025, NASA launched a new mission designed to map one of the most important and least visible features of our solar system. The Interstellar Mapping and Acceleration Probe, or IMAP, is now stationed about a million miles from Earth at the Sun-Earth L1 Lagrange point, where it can maintain a constant, uninterrupted view of the space shaped by our sun. From this vantage point, IMAP studies the heliosphere. That's the enormous bubble inflated by the solar wind that surrounds our entire solar system and helps shield us from high-energy radiation coming in from the rest of the galaxy. Mapping something this vast and invisible requires a clever trick, though. IMAP does it by detecting energetic neutral atoms, or ENAs. Those are particles that form when fast-moving charged particles from our solar wind collide with neutral atoms drifting in from interstellar space. In those encounters, the particles essentially swap roles. The charged solar wind particles steal an electron.
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right on, right on, and legal, legal, legal, legal, legal. What a nice and lovely good afternoon, Viernes Fredog Friday, sexta-feira, sextou.

Boa noite, mundo. I am your mad love today, Joaquim Joca Neto, 29 years in there. Cheguei! 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I'm gonna turn you on. 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
2: Made him, made him, made him, made him, made him, made him, made him, made him, made him, made him, made him, made him, made him, made him, made him, made him, made him, made him, made him, made him, made him, made him, made him, made him, made him, made him, made him, made him, made him, made him, made him, made him, made him, made him, made him, made him, made him, made him, made him, made him, made him, made him, made him, made him, made him, made him, made him, made him, made him, made him, made him, made him, made him, made him, made him, made him, made him, made him, made him, made him, made him, made him, made him, made him, made him, made him, made him, made him, made him, made him, made him, made him, made him, made him, made him, made him, made him, made him, made him, made him, made him, made him, made him, made him, made him, made him, made him, made him, made him, made him, made him, made him, made him, made him, made him, made him, made him, made him, made him, made him, made him, made him, made him, made him, made him, made him, made him, made him, made him, made him, made him, made him, made him, made him, made him, made him, made him, made him, made him, made him, made him, made him, made him, made him, made

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1: This is how you do it. I listen to tracks from you.

Denver, Los Angeles. Welcome to this track. America's count at the top of the song USA. Now down is on the position of the top of the song United States over the last decade, according to Good Magazine R&B singles. You'll hear some of your favorites from yesterday, along with some hit about the art. And what makes our show unique is that we tell you date this will enter the dark. I'm your Tyrone Duke. And we ace for your favorite artist right here on Timeless Tracks. And now, on to the down. Teenage Annie Pearson was signed by Barry White after moving to California from Racine, Wisconsin. Third the Billboard R&B chart to 2nd, 1978, for the single that peaked for 16. Danny Pearson with What's Your Sign?

Pearson, his first single to enter the Billboard R&B chart December 2nd, 1978. It reached number 16. It's called What's Your Sign? It's time for a Timeless Tracks crossover, a song that began on the Billboard R&B chart that crossed over to the all-important Billboard Pop chart. Montel Jordan entered the biggest hit of his career on the Billboard R&B chart February 11, 1995. But 8 weeks on the Billboard Pop chart, it was the number one song in America for the week ending April 15, 1995. Here's Montel Jordan, and this is how we do it.

0: a Timeless Tracks crossover, Montel Jordan with a single that entered the Billboard R&B chart February 11, 1995. It crossed over to become the number one song in America on the Billboard Pop chart for the week ending April 15, 1995 with This Is How We Do It. Let's get back to the countdown.
1: Timeless track song number 9.
0: The singer whose birth name is Howard loved a group so much he changed his name to the lead singer of the group. He formed a group called the Blenders, then the Butlers, but eventually settled for Maze. Named from Frankie Lyman and the Teenagers, Maze featuring Frankie Beverly entered the Billboard R&B

0: featuring Frankie Beverly, his third top 10 single that entered the Billboard R&B chart July 19, 1980. It's called Southern Girl. I'm Tyrone Dubois, and this is Timeless Tracks in Los Angeles. We're counting down to a number one song in America by a duo with a total of 23 top 10 singles between them, but they recorded this single separately. Now coming up, a Timeless Tracks extra, a group that began in New York and was known for their social messages. One of their many singles is coming up right here on Timeless Tracks.
1: Hey, this is Roxanne Shanté, and just like the tracks that he plays, you know I am timeless. They'll be right back with Timeless Tracks.
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0: I'm Tyrone Dubois, and this is Timeless Tracks. Located in Los Angeles, I count down the top R&B songs in America over the last 6 decades, according to the Billboard Magazine R&B Singles Chart. And we're heard on great radio and internet stations like KCEP FM, Las Vegas, Nevada, EastLAReview.com, 107.5 in Atlanta, Georgia, KAZI FM in Austin, Texas, and 90.5 FM MRS Radio in Stockholm, Sweden. We're up to a Timeless Tracks extra by a group from New York that created a new piece of music by playing vinyl records and turntables as if they were musical instruments. The MCs were known as Kid Creole, Mr. Ness, Cowboy, Raheem, Melly Mel, and Grandmaster Flash. They entered the Billboard R&B chart October 29, 1983 with a single that reached number 47. Here's Grandmaster Flash and the Furious Five with White Lines.

0: Timeless Tracks crossover, Grandmaster Flash and the Furious Five, who were inducted into the Rock and Roll Hall of Fame with a single that entered the Billboard R&B chart October 29, 1983, called White Lines. Let's get back to the countdown.
1: Timeless Tracks song number 5.
0: Tony, Tony, Tony were a swing beat trio from Oakland, California. Brothers Raphael and Charlie Wiggins, along with their cousin Timothy Christian, went from gospel-tinged harmonies to assured, laconic hip-hop. They entered the Billboard R&B chart May 10, 1997, with a single that reached number 5. Here's Tony, yes. Tony, Tony with Let's Get Down.
2: Tony, Tony, Tony.

Tony, with some help from DJ Quick, their 12th top 10 single that entered the Billboard R&B chart May 10th, 1997. It's called Let's Get Down. Once again, it's time for another Timeless Tracks crossover, a song that began on the Billboard R&B chart that crossed over to the all-important Billboard Pop chart. Ray Charles entered the Billboard R&B chart with his 22nd top 10 single, September 18, 1961. But 5 weeks on the Billboard Pop chart, it was the number one song in America for the week ending October 9, 1961. Here's Ray Charles and Hit the Road, Jack.

0: Timeless Tracks crossover, Ray Charles, with a single that entered the Billboard R&B chart September 18, 1961. It crossed over to become the number one song in America on the Billboard Pop chart for the week ending October 9, 1961. Ray Charles with Hit the Road Jack. From Los Angeles, I'm Tyrone Dubois, and this is Timeless Tracks. We're counting down to a number one song in America over the last six decades, according to Billboard Magazine's R&B Singles Chart. Now coming up, a Timeless Tracks trivia question. A listener in Las Vegas wanted to know of a group from the 50s that crossed over from the Billboard R&B chart to the Billboard Pop chart, and we found one. In a span of 2 years, they crossed over six consecutive times. Their third number one song in America is coming up on Timeless Tracks.
1: What's up, LA? This is Felton, pilot from Confunction. Thank you for joining me and Tyrone here on Timeless Tracks. We will be right back.
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1: Chicago duo Mel Harden and Tim McPherson were cousins who were from Mississippi. They entered the Billboard R&B chart July 8, 1972, with a single that reached number 4. Here's Mel and Tim, and Starting All Over Again.

Tim, their third single that entered the Billboard R&B chart July 8, 1972. It peaked at number 4, and it's called Starting All Over Again. We're up to our Timeless Tracks trivia question. It was sent to me at timelesstracks@gmail.com. Sharon Campbell of Las Vegas, Nevada, wanted to know if any groups of the 50s crossed over to the Billboard pop chart on a frequent basis. Well, Sharon, one group who stood out started as the Robins in Los Angeles in 1949. They recorded for Savoy Records, moved to Spark Records, and in 1955 moved to Atlantic Records. But they had to move from the West Coast to the East Coast, and it divided the group. Two of the singers moved, found new members, and called themselves the Coasters, who entered the Billboard R&B chart January 9, 1958, with a single that became the number one song in America on the Billboard R&B chart and the Billboard pop chart. Here's the Coasters with Yakety Yak.

0: Tracks trivia question from Sharon Campbell of Las Vegas, Nevada. The Coasters, their third of six consecutive top 10 singles on the Billboard Pop Chart. This one entered on the Billboard R&B Chart June 9th, 1958, to become the number one song in America. And if you have any dedications or trivia, send it to me at timelesstracks@gmail.com. 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
1: Timeless Track song number three.
0: Taking up residence at a Minneapolis YMCA, Jesse Johnson joined a band called Enterprise with a little-known artist named Morris Day, who introduced him to Prince. After his days with the group, he went solo to enter the Billboard R&B chart May 4, 1985, with a single that peaked at number three. Here's Jesse Johnson with Can You Help Me?

0: Jesse Johnson with a single that entered the Billboard R&B chart May 4th, 1985. It peaked at number 3, and it's called Can You Help Me? I'm Tyrone Dubois in Los Angeles, and this is Timeless Tracks. Now coming up, a recap of the countdown and the number one song in America by a duo that recorded their part of the single in separate studios. One sang in Atlanta, and the other sang in Los Angeles. But together, it became one of the biggest songs by a duo in music history. Their story and single is coming up on Timeless Tracks.
1: 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He'll be right back in a moment.
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9: Yo, this is your brother Speech from Arrested Development. Right now, you're vibing with Timeless Tracks with my brother Tyrone.
0: I'm Tyrone Dubois in Los Angeles, and this is Timeless Tracks. We're up to the number one song in America. But before we get there, let's recap the countdown by the number, artist, and year. Number 16, Danny Pearson in 1978. Number 9, Maze featuring Frankie Beverly in 1980. Number 5 was Tony in 1997. Number 4 was Mel and Tim in 1972. And the number 3 song in America was Jesse Johnson in the year of 1985.
10: Timeless Track song number 1.
0: We're up to the number 1 song in America. It's by two solo singers who were stars in their own right. One singer made the top 10 times, the other 13 times. They decided to collaborate together on a single, but singing together in the studio caused problems because both singers didn't want to overshadow the other's voices. So one went back to the studios of Atlanta and the other stayed in LA. They combined their voices together with a single that entered the Billboard R&B chart May 30th, 1998 to become the number one song in America on the Billboard Pop chart for 13 consecutive weeks. Here's Monica and Brandy with The Boy Is Mine.
11: The boy is mine, the boy is mine,
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0: Brandy and Monica, who won a Grammy for Best R&B Duo and the number one song in America that entered the Billboard R&B chart May 30th, 1998. It's called The Boy Is Mine. You've just heard the top R&B singles in the USA on Timeless Tracks, America's countdown of the top 30 singles over the last six decades, according to Billboard magazine. The research for Timeless Tracks comes from the Billboard Book of Number Ones by Fred Bronson, the top R&B singles by Joel Whitburn, and information about the artist comes from various internet sources, including Soul Tracks, Oldies, All Music, Biography, and the artist's official web pages. Timeless Tracks is produced in Los Angeles by Tyrone Dubois in association with Wind Chimes Productions. The music director is Jamar Collins, and the executive producer of Timeless Tracks is from the studios of Andrew Capra in Los Angeles, California. I'm Tyrone Dubois. Join us again as we go back into time and find the top R&B songs in America over the last six decades. And for more information, you can reach us at www.timelesstraxx.com. I'm Tyrone Dubois, and until then, never stop dreaming.
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until something's proven empirically. Epistemological concepts, whatever your conceptual ideas, they have to make a juxtaposition with reality someplace so that you know by empirical evidence that what you have said was reality is tested to be reality and proven to be reality. Now, if that was above some of your heads, I was throwing that out for a few out here that think that they are too intellectual for us. There are always a few that come in and think that they have a great deal of wisdom that they can somehow give we poor, struggling people here.

place where we all come together. UK to New York, bringing the underground sounds.